Thank you. Put some meat on the bone. That's right. We got one more song for you. This one's the title track to our new record. And, yeah, it's pretty self-explanatory. It's called Nothing But the Water.

0: Grace Potter and the Nocturnals on this Mountain Stage 2006 archive special. 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
7: 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She breaks down the latest news about the conditions children held in detention are facing and why some mixed-status families are choosing to leave. 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
0: Remember, if you missed part of Mountain Stage or you want to hear something again, you can visit the podcast section of mountainstage.org. Each podcast includes songs not heard on the radio and usually the complete finale song. If you enjoy the show, take a moment to subscribe and leave a review wherever it is you listen. Our look back to 2006 continues with a set of four performers that are unmistakable to those who love their folk music and performing songwriters. We'll hear a set closer from Vic Chestnut, who headlined Mountain Stage in 2006 when we traveled to his hometown of Athens, Georgia. We'll hear Vic sing Shipping Out. And before that, the humorous and heartfelt Judith Owen does her take on Eye of the Tiger. Yes, Eye of the Tiger. We'll hear what's become of the most enduring song in the epic career of acoustic roots guitarist and recent Academy Award winner, Chris Smither. He'll sing Leave the Light On. And we'll open with Suzzy, Maggie, and Terry Roach, who made six appearances on Mountain Stage over the years. In 2006, they graced us with this performance of Factory Girl.
9: No, and to be on Mountain Stage, everybody here is so nice, and you get so many emails when you're going to be on this show from them.

0: Chris Smither.
1: Thank you, by gosh, but you're gorgeous. In this gigantic space that we have here. I think I love you. I have a kind of recurring theme in all my records in which I decided some time back that I like taking the most testosterone-filled rock songs and making them into sort of sexy female things. And the more testosterone they were, the better I liked it. And I think this one takes the biscuit.

0: 기대 수.
1: 타깅 어스 올 더 웨이 업. That was vocalist Reggie Watts being featured there along with the beloved groove and soul organ trio Soul Live, recorded live on Mountain Stage in 2006. Watts joined founding members Eric Krasno on guitar, Neil Evans on keys and clavinet, and Alan Evans on drums for a set that also featured members of Soul Live's brother band, Lettuce, trumpeter Rashawn Ross, and Ryan Zoidis on alto sax. Soul Live recently released their first new music since 2010, so we wanted to revisit this performance to help celebrate. We'd like to say a special hello to you right now if you're joining us over WAMC Northeast Public Radio, and hello to our friends listening over WUGA at the University of Georgia in Athens, Georgia. We're glad to have you listening, and we hope you'll be doing the same thing next week. This is Kathy Matea, and you're listening to Mountain Stage, live performance radio from the Mountain State of West Virginia. 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This is Mountain Stage from NPR.
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It's so hot. I have

hungry, 'cause the bread of life is mine. So I'm walking through this desert, but I tell you that I'm not scared, although it's

0: not want, what I have not got. Thank you.
1: That was the incredible Betty LeVette, recorded on Mountain Stage in 2006. LeVette has had a home on Mountain Stage since she resurfaced on the music scene earlier in that decade, and she never fails to impress. 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
1: 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We're going to wind down our excursion to the year 2006 this week with the Derek Trucks Band. These days, Trucks is the man most widely associated with the electric slide guitar, and he's been a force in touring, especially since forming the Tedeschi Trucks Band with Susan Tedeschi. This version of the Derek Trucks Band from 2006 found them in their 10th year as a collective unit, and firing on all cylinders. From 2006, here's the Derek Trucks Band.

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Welcome to Culture Caravan, music from around the globe for the next hour. I'm your host, Julian Booker. On this edition of Culture Caravan, we've got brand new music from Mae Simonnes and her new album, Animaru, a wonderful collection of songs sung both in English and Japanese. Music from the New Zealand indie rock band, The Beths, and brand new music from French singer-songwriter and musician Louis Philippe and his band, The Nightmail, from the new album, The Road to the Sea. All of that and more coming up on this edition of Culture Caravan.

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I'm your host, Julian Booker, and we will start this set with new alternative indie J-pop from May Simones, based in Brooklyn, New York. A wonderful new record called Animaru. From it, this is Dango Mushi from May Simones on Culture Caravan.

0: Well, a classic from the legendary Giorgio Moroder, the title track, the theme from Midnight Express on Culture Caravan. A couple French acts in there, Polo and Pan from their new album. We heard The Mirror, Papoose, going back to Green Juice with Anne Wants to Dance, and brand new music from May Simones. The new album is called Anamaru. We heard Dango Mushi. I am Julian Booker. You can find me on Blue Sky at Booker-Julian. We will head into the Oceanic region with music from New Zealand, Australia, and Indonesia coming up on Culture Caravan.
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0: This is Culture Caravan. I'm your host, Julian Booker. And yes, we have music coming up from Indonesia, Australia, and New Zealand. That's where this group is from. Great to have new music from the New Zealand group, The Beths, a new single from them called Metal on Culture Caravan.

0: Wow, what a stone cold groove that is from the Gang of Harry Rosalie. That is from a wonderful compilation that came out years ago called Those Shocking Shaking Days, Indonesian Hard, Psychedelic, Progressive Rock and Funk, 1970 to 1978. Don't Talk About Freedom on Culture Caravan. New music from Marlon Williams, New Zealand singer-songwriter, getting help from Lord on that one. In Lakesh, music from Australia's In Lakesh from The Gathering. We heard Forest Gathering. And back to New Zealand for something from The Beths. Their brand new single is called Metal. That's what we heard to start that set. I'm Julian Booker. We've got one more set of music coming up. A couple of things from France on Culture Caravan.
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0: This is Culture Caravan. I'm your host, Julian Booker. Wonderful to have new music from the always great Louis Philippe, along with his band, The Nightmail. The new album is called The Road to the Sea. This is The Road to Somewhere. Music from France's Louis Philippe and The Nightmail on Culture Caravan.

That is music from the French producer and musician Bertrand Bergelet, going back to his The Sound of Music. I think I pronounced that right. And Louis Philippe before that with The Nightmail, the new album from Louis Philippe and The Nightmail, also from France, is called The Road to the Sea. We heard The Road to Somewhere. And that does it for this week's edition of Culture Caravan, which is produced in partnership with WNCW in Spindale, North Carolina. 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Thanks so much to our affiliates nationwide, including KZFR in Chico, California. I am your host, Julian Booker, reminding you until next time to keep your ears and your minds open. Take care.

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0: From NPR News in Washington, D.C., this is Weekend Edition. I'm Aisha Roscoe. Good morning. President Trump is back from his trip to China. We'll take a look at whether he scored any wins for his agenda. Legislation allowing more ethanol to be blended into gasoline year-round is making its way through Congress. What would that mean at the pump if it became law?
1: Some of it's as simple as, like, we're going to switch out the sticker on the pump, right? But some of it is literally you have to put in new tanks, and that's very, very expensive.
0: And singer Maya has a new album out that celebrates the classic funk sound. It's Sunday, May 17th. News is next.
2: Live from NPR News in Washington, I'm Windsor Johnston. President Trump is claiming another victory in his effort to reshape the Republican Party. In Louisiana, that effort helped unseat Senator Bill Cassidy, one of the few Republicans who voted to convict Trump after the January 6th attack on the Capitol. After losing to Trump-backed challenger Julia Letlow last night, Cassidy urged his supporters to accept the results.
3: When you participate in democracy, sometimes it doesn't turn out the way you want it to. But you don't pout. You don't whine. You don't claim the election was stolen.
2: Letlow framed the race as a test of loyalty to the Republican Party.
4: Tonight, Louisiana sent a clear message that they want a candidate to represent them in the Senate who will always put America first and never turn her back on Louisiana voters.
2: Attention will shift to Kentucky on Tuesday, where Congressman Tom Massey is facing a Trump-backed primary challenger after repeatedly clashing with President Trump on key issues. A record number of voters have already participated in the Georgia primary. On the Republican side, competitive governor and U.S. Senate races have dominated fundraising. NPR's Stephen Fowler reports Democrats are hoping a big turnout leads to a shift on the state Supreme Court.
5: Republican voters will decide who faces off against incumbent Democratic U.S. Senator John Ossoff this fall, and both parties have contentious primaries for governor to replace term-limited Republican Brian Kemp. All of these crowded races are likely to head to runoffs next month. Also on the ballot, a pair of nonpartisan state Supreme Court races that Democrats hope to flip. 1 million Georgians have already cast ballots, with Democrats posting a 15% advantage over Republicans in those early votes. Stephen Fowler, NPR News, Atlanta.
2: Ukrainian strikes on Russia overnight have left at least 4 people dead and a dozen others wounded. NPR's Joanna Kikissis reports Moscow is calling it one of the largest attacks carried out by Ukraine since the Russian invasion more than 4 years ago.
6: At least 3 of those killed were in villages near Moscow, according to social media posts by local government officials. The wounded were near the entrance of Moscow's oil refinery. Ukrainian President Volodymyr Zelensky posted video footage that appeared to come from the oil refinery attack. It showed black smoke billowing from the site. Zelensky said Ukraine's actions were, quote, entirely justified. Last week, a Russian missile smashed into an apartment building in Kyiv, killing 24 people, including 3 children. As peace talks have stalled, Zelensky said Ukraine is striking Russia to force it to stop the war. Joanna Kakissis, NPR News, Kyiv.
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7: For Delaware Public Media News in Dover, I'm Tom Byrne. A scientist with the Delaware Geological Survey says a pilot project tracking how weather events reshape the coastline is showing promise and asked for an extension from Lewis City officials. Robin Mateus is a senior scientist at the Delaware Geological Survey and the lead on the project. At a meeting of the Lewis Economic Environment and Resiliency Commission, he explained the work starts with a network of cameras along the state's coast, including 5 in Lewis.
8: We want to document the processes that are shaping our coastlines, different wave events, different currents, wind events.
7: Even though the pilot project ended on April 30th, Mateus is asking for permission to continue. That's likely an easy decision for the city because participation costs Lewis nothing. Mateus notes his work continues to have support from the Geological Survey and DENREC, and his team recently received new cameras to expand their reach. Commission members did have questions about privacy and whether the project would yield data that would allow for more efficient beach replenishment in the future. An old schoolhouse at Bellevue State Park is restored and will be used to inform visitors about the area. Delaware Public Media's Joey Irizarry explains.
9: Mount Pleasant Schoolhouse at Bellevue State Park was among the first public schools built under the Free School Act of 1829. The one-room school was used from 1830 to 1864 with children of all ages from the local farming community learning reading, writing, arithmetic, and grammar from one teacher. Matt Ritter is director for Delaware State Parks. He explains how the school will be used now.
10: Even though it's in the original look and feel, the schoolhouse will be our small-scale interpretive center for Bellevue State Park. It's going to be an opportunity. There's going to be panels inside. We'll have some volunteers and staff working it. We'll have programs here and there. It's really an opportunity to learn about the park and what went into making this park. So it's going to tell the stories of the park itself.
9: Ritter notes it will also share the history of the entire area and how it developed into what it is today. Ritter says the next step is to figure out how often it will be open with the hope to make it as open and accessible as much as possible. Joe Irizarry, Delaware Public Media.
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0: 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I'm Aisha Roscoe.
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0: From NPR News in Washington, D.C., this is Weekend Edition. I'm Aisha Roscoe. Good morning. Senator Bill Cassidy lost the Louisiana Republican primary on Saturday. President Trump had endorsed his competitor. We'll have the latest. And a medical condition affecting 10 to 13% of women is getting a new name. Find out why PCOS is becoming PMOS. Plus, we talked to the director and one of the stars of the new movie, Is God Is.
1: Sometimes people get away with terrible things because there is something charming or appealing about them.
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2: Live from NPR News in Washington, I'm Windsor Johnston. Louisiana Senator Bill Cassidy has lost his bid for a third term in office. NPR's Matt Bloom reports Cassidy was one of seven Republicans who voted to convict President Trump after the January 6th insurrection.
3: Cassidy's critiques of Trump put him at odds with the president. In response, Trump endorsed Julia Letlow, a U.S. representative and MAGA loyalist, in Louisiana's Republican primary on Saturday. Letlow came just shy of a majority vote needed to avoid a runoff.
4: I will crisscross all across the state yet again, fighting for families. I want our country to be safe. I am so grateful to President Trump and all he has done.
3: The election result is another victory for President Trump, who has put Republican loyalty to the test on the ballot so far this year. Letlow, who came first in Saturday's primary, will face Louisiana State Treasurer John Fleming in the runoff on June 27th. Matt Bloom, NPR News, New Orleans.
2: In a post on social media, President Trump called it a big night in politics. Time is running out to register to vote in this year's primary elections in some states. NPR's Hansi Lo Wang reports these states are getting ready to hold their primaries next month.
5: Eligible voters in South Dakota who want to cast ballots in the state's June 2nd primary have until Monday to register in person or get in their mail-in application. South Dakota is one of the few states that do not offer online voter registration. That is available to eligible voters in Oklahoma, where the deadline is Friday for signing up online or in person and getting mail-in applications postmarked. Mail and online voter registration is also ending soon in California, Iowa, and Maine, but eligible voters still have time to register in person leading up to and on the day of California and Iowa's primaries on June 2nd and Maine's primary on June 9th. If you've already registered to vote, you may want to go to your state election official's website and check your status. Eligible voters can sometimes be removed from lists, especially if they move, change their name, or haven't voted in a while. Hansi Lo Wang, NPR News.
2: The World Health Organization has declared an Ebola outbreak in the Democratic Republic of Congo a public health emergency of international concern. The first Ebola-related death was confirmed in neighboring Uganda. Virologist Jason Kindertruck tells the BBC the case fatality rates appears to be lower than earlier outbreaks, but there's still cause for concern.
6: Not as high as what we've seen with other Ebola virus outbreaks, with other Ebola virus species, but it's the extraordinary number of cases that we've seen in such a short period of time. So there's a real need right now to figure out how many people have been not diagnosed yet, how far the virus has reached, and how quickly this can get contained.
2: Health officials say nearly 90 suspected deaths have been recorded so far. About 300 cases have been reported. This is NPR News.
7: For Delaware Public Media News in Dover, I'm Tom Byrne. A pilot project putting cameras at locations in Lewis wrapped up last month, but the scientist managing it says there's more work to be done. Delaware Public Media's Bart Matheny has more.
8: Robin Mateus is a senior scientist at the Delaware Geological Survey. At a meeting of the Lewis Economic Environment and Resiliency Commission, he explained the cameras are looking at how sand moves and reshapes coastal areas.
9: We're keeping track of sort of what, you know, how much sand is lost on a year-to-year basis, but which events are doing it.
8: Even though the pilot project ended on April 30th, Mateus is asking for permission for his work to continue. That's likely an easy decision for the city because participation costs Lewis nothing. Mateus notes his work continues to have institutional support.
9: The Delaware Geological Survey and DENREC right. see this as something to be maintained.
8: He says the project is getting a new batch of cameras to add, and he has a list of volunteers willing to have cameras on their property. Discussions on extending the agreement between Lewis and the Delaware Geological Survey are expected to continue in the coming weeks. Martin Matheny, Delaware Public Media.
7: An old schoolhouse at a Delaware State Park in Newcastle County will now be used to tell the area's story. The Mount Pleasant Schoolhouse at Bellevue State Park was one of the first public schools built after the Free School Act of 1829, and it was used from 1830 until 1864. The school was for children of all ages from the local farming community. Now it will serve as an interpretive center for the public to experience the history of the park and surrounding community. The building also served as a house at one point when it was part of the estate of Bellevue, and an addition was added. Delaware State Parks Director Matt Ritter says it has now been returned closer to its original state.
10: This work has really occurred over the last couple of years with the demolition of the addition, and then more recently over the last year or so, it has been the hard work really restoring the exterior, restoring the interior, and developing the interpretive signs to tell all of our stories.
7: Ritter notes the plan moving forward is to have the center open and accessible to the public as much as possible. For Delaware Public Media News in Dover, I'm Tom Byrne.
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0: This is Week in Edition from NPR News. I'm Aisha Roscoe.
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0: From NPR News in Washington, D.C., this is Weekend Edition. I'm Aisha Roscoe. Good morning. President Trump is back from his trip to China. We'll take a look at whether he scored any wins for his agenda. Legislation allowing more ethanol to be blended into gasoline year-round is making its way through Congress. What would that mean at the pump if it became law?
1: Some of it, it's as simple as, like, we're going to switch out the sticker on the pump, right? But some of it is literally you have to put in new tanks, and that's very, very expensive.
0: And singer Maya has a new album out that celebrates the classic funk sound. It's Sunday, May 17th. News is next.
2: Live from NPR News in Washington, I'm Windsor Johnston. Louisiana Senator Bill Cassidy has lost his bid for a third term in the U.S. Senate. The Republican had faced ongoing backlash from his party after voting to convict President Trump during his second impeachment trial. Drew Hawkins from the Gulf States Newsroom reports.
3: Cassidy finished third in Saturday's Republican primary behind Congresswoman Julia Letlow, who was endorsed by President Trump, and State Treasurer John Fleming. They now advance to a runoff next month. In his concession speech, Cassidy referenced Trump's repeated false claims about the 2020 election.
4: And when you participate in democracy, sometimes it doesn't turn out the way you want it to. But you don't pout, you don't whine, you don't claim the election was stolen.
3: Cassidy thanked voters for what he called the privilege of serving Louisiana. For NPR News, I'm Drew Hawkins in New Orleans.
2: Efforts by Virginia Democrats to counter President Trump's redistricting push appear to be over after the U.S. Supreme Court refused to let the state use a new congressional map that favored Democrats. Jad Khalil with BPM News has more.
5: Virginia's Supreme Court had ruled earlier this month that Democrats in the state didn't properly put a redistricting proposal before voters in an April special election, violating the state's constitution. Democrats asked the U.S. Supreme Court to pause that ruling while they put together an appeal, but the court denied that request. The top Republican in the state Senate, Ryan McDougal, said it affirmed that the state constitution can't be violated. State Attorney General Jay Jones, a Democrat, called the ruling part of an effort to, quote, tilt power away from the people for Trump's political gain. Candidates running in the proposed district also suspended their campaigns. For NPR News, I'm Jad Khalil in Richmond, Virginia.
2: Just a day after announcing Ebola cases in the Democratic Republic of Congo, the World Health Organization has declared the outbreak an international public health emergency. NPR's Jonathan Lambert reports neighboring countries in East Africa should be on alert, but the risk outside of the region remains low.
6: So far, Africa CDC officials are reporting 87 suspected deaths and over 330 suspected cases. The outbreak was only announced Friday. The high number of deaths, coupled with cases outside of DRC, has officials worried about further spread. An emergency declaration helps coordinate response. The cases are concentrated in the Ituri province of DRC, a mining region that borders South Sudan and Uganda. The area is remote, but many people come and go for work. In Uganda's capital, two people who'd recently traveled to DRC came back sick, and one died. The outbreak was sparked by a rarer strain of the Ebola virus, for which there are no approved tests or vaccines. Jonathan Lambert, NPR News.
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7: For Delaware Public Media News in Dover, I'm Tom Byrne. A scientist with the Delaware Geological Survey says a pilot project tracking how weather events reshape the coastline is showing promise and asked for an extension from Lewis City officials. Robin Mateus is a senior scientist at the Delaware Geological Survey and the lead on the project. At a meeting of the Lewis Economic Environment and Resiliency Commission, he explained the work starts with a network of cameras along the state's coast, including five in Lewis.
8: We want to document the processes that are shaping our coastlines, different wave events, different currents, wind events.
7: Even though the pilot project ended on April 30th, Mateus is asking for permission to continue. That's likely an easy decision for the city because participation costs Lewis nothing. Mateus notes his work continues to have support from the Geological Survey and DENREC, and his team recently received new cameras to expand their reach. Commission members did have questions about privacy and whether the project would yield data that would allow for more efficient beach replenishment in the future. An old schoolhouse at Bellevue State Park is restored and will be used to inform visitors about the area. Delaware Public Media's Joe Ears-Ari explains.
9: The Mount Pleasant Schoolhouse at Bellevue State Park was among the first public schools built under the Free School Act of 1829. The one-room school was used from 1830 to 1864 with children of all ages from the local farming community learning reading, writing, arithmetic, and grammar from one teacher. Matt Ritter is director for Delaware State Parks. He explains how the school will be used now.
10: Even though it's in the original look and feel, the schoolhouse will be our small-scale interpretive center for Bellevue State Park. It's going to be an opportunity. There's going to be panels inside. We'll have some volunteers and staff working it. We'll have programs here and there. It's really an opportunity to learn about the park and what went into making this park. So it's going to tell the stories of the park itself.
9: Ritter notes it will also share the history of the entire area and how it developed into what it is today. Ritter says the next step is to figure out how often it will be open with the hope to make it as open and accessible as much as possible. Joe Irizarry, Delaware Public Media.
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Welcome to Money and Politics in Delaware, your view behind the headlines in economic investment and policy news in the First State. I'm your host, Dace Blaskovitz. Today I'll be speaking with, it's the third show of the month, All Politics, Bob Burr, Charlie Copeland, more Money and Politics in Delaware coming up right after the news.

0: 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Welcome to Money and Politics in Delaware. I am your host. I am Dace Blaskovitz, and it's the third show of the month, and that means we try to do, as we have for 30, 40 years, politics, and we have our usual suspects, he says with a smile. In the second half, we do Bob Byrd. We're putting him in the longer segment because Dover's in session. In the first half, welcome back, Charlie Copeland.
1: Dace, it's always a pleasure. Thanks for having me.
0: And on your side, we get first-time listeners. How about an intro to Charlie Copeland?
1: Yeah, so I've basically spent the vast majority of my life here. My family's from here. My kids were born here. I ran a business here for many years. I ran a nonprofit. I'm involved in a couple of large foundations. I was in the General Assembly for 6 years and ran the state's Republican Party for 4 years through the first Trump election. And have stayed somewhat involved as a result of that. And I view myself as a Delaware guy, and I want Delaware to be the most successful, great state that it can be.
0: So as a former chair of the Republican Party, we'll start where kind of we left Byrd, and I was poking Byrd about the Dems being split between working families versus the old school centralists. So tell us about these Republicans there, Charlie Copeland. You have the old school, less government, leave us alone Republicans versus whatever the Donald Trump Republicans are. Help us understand.
1: Yeah, so when I was party chair, it was interesting. I remember a day specifically where I got an email from a guy, and he said, "I've never voted Republican, and I'm a huge supporter of Donald Trump, and you guys aren't doing enough to support Donald Trump. And if you don't support Donald Trump, I'll never vote Republican." And I sent him an email back. I said, "Well, you know, the Republican Party is a voluntary membership organization, and, you know, we're following our rules, and whoever wins the primary. We just want to make sure it's fair, blah, blah, blah." And I said, hit send. And 5 minutes later, I got an email from a different guy saying, "I've been a Republican all my life. You're doing way too much to support Donald Trump. And if you don't stop, I'll never vote Republican again." So I took the same email I'd sent the other guy, and I copied it and I pasted it. I said, "We're a voluntary membership organization. We're following our rules. Whoever wins the primary, and blah, blah, blah." And so there are, you know, two factions. I don't think they are as far apart as the Working Families Party and the Democrats. And by the way, the Working Families Party is not a political party. The last time I looked, they had 33 members. 33 members won't win you anything. Compared to the 300,000 or whatever it is that are Democrats statewide. But what they are is a financing entity. And so they find left-wing socialist communist candidates and fund them and make them competitive as a result of that. And so many of our elections in Democrat districts, and Newcastle County is a Democrat district, are dominated by the primary system. And that primary system is dominated by 10% of the electorate who happen to be communist Democrats. And so that's why you're getting these candidates that are, you know, frankly, communists. Anyway, on the Republican side, there are two, right? You got the old school Republicans. Free trade is a core principle. They're deficit hawks, small government. They believe in the international institutions like NATO and that kind of stuff. They think that institutions matter at some level. Although this is a little bit, but rule of law is what kind of drives them, and immigration, that legal immigration is good, illegal immigration is bad, pass a law, handle it. The Trump Republicans, and there are several factions even within this. I mean, there are lots of little sort of sub, because within the traditional Republican, there are also libertarian leaning Republicans and that kind of thing. But at the end of the day, the Trump Republicans, if you will, the MAGA wing, tends to have much more economic nationalism. They don't have a problem with tariffs. They don't have a problem with applying taxes to people that you don't like. The immigration restriction is much more of a cultural priority than it is an economic benefit. But they want to keep entitlements like Social Security and Medicare. And they don't like certain institutions, the Fed in particular, obviously the press. And again, you know, it's a mishmash because, out of either one of those, I could pick some, but there is a divide. There's absolutely a divide, but that's not what happens in Delaware. Delaware's problem is a math problem. And that is that there are just way too many Democrats in Newcastle County, and they call all the statewide elections, and the candidates that are selected there are selected in a Democratic primary, which is dominated by Working Family Party, communists.
0: We did this last month. Had some fun with it. You got to make it brief. We're running out of time. Who pays all the taxes?
1: The top 1% at the federal level pay 40% of the federal income taxes. The top 5% pay 60%. The top 10%, 70%. The bottom 50%, 3%. So the top 10% of the country in wealth and in income pay the taxes. The rest of it is not quite a rounding error, but that's who pays the taxes.
0: All right. You did that one in 60 seconds. In 60 seconds, the financial health of the state of Delaware.
1: The financial state of health of Delaware is not good. We have for 25 years now been spending beyond our means as our economy has sputtered, and it has indeed sputtered, and more people are not in the workforce than used to be. Our industries have been ravaged, and what we were relying on was the Court of Chancery and our corporate franchise, and that has now basically been eliminated. It's not going away, but it's not going to grow the way it was. And so we've got a budget that is forced to grow by design at a minimum of 5% a year in an economy that's generating 1-2% of revenue growth. And therein lies the problem. And it was you could have forecast this a long time ago. I did. But because of COVID and things like that, it took longer to get here than I would have expected. And interesting, they are recommending some tax increases.
0: Stop there just a minute. In our pre-interview, to your credit, I said, what are the 2 to 5 things you want to talk about? One of the first was, I believe it's HB 400. If I got that correct, tell the story.
1: Yeah, so we just talked about the corporate franchise and the fact that fewer businesses are looking primarily to Delaware. Delaware's in the mix, but they're now looking at other states as well. And so we're just not going to grow the way we did. And all those corporate franchise people, they pay annual filing fees and things like that, which are what drive our budget. And because our budget and because that area is growing more slowly, the wizened members of the General Assembly have said, gosh, companies are thinking maybe I shouldn't come to Delaware, so let me tax them more. And the silly thing about that is it raises, HB 400 raises annual filing fees on LLCs and alternative entities and things like that that are incorporated into Delaware. So while it doesn't hit Fortune 500 companies, any of their LLCs and things that they're thinking about creating, they're going to create somewhere else because they could go to places like Texas that has zero annual filing fees for their LLCs, or Nevada, where it's $350, Wyoming, $60, Delaware, the proposal is $400. So why would I go to the place that's charging me more when I can get the same service at zero fee in Texas or $60 in Wyoming?
0: I believe it's the Delaware Live Daily Update. State Republicans, State Representative Harris and State Senator Townsend proposed increase in corporate fees. I believe that's what you're referencing. The next one, there's another bill out there that shrinks DFAC's independence, DFAC being the independent financial arm that helps the state. Tell the story.
1: Yeah, so that's HB, House Bill 370. And so DFAC was created by Governor Pete DuPont back in the late 70s and put into the Constitution. And the reason it was created is because Delaware's budget at that time was a total mess. Matter of fact, Governor DuPont ran in 1976 by basically saying Delaware was bankrupt, and largely it was. And what he wanted to do was build a system that created stability in the financial forecasting and the revenue selection and the budget spending so that the financial institutions and all the rating agencies and all had transparency and consistency. And therefore, it gave Delaware AAA bond ratings and things like that. Lots of benefits that Delaware's gained out of that. Well, recently, the governor's staff, who's supposed to provide the numbers to DFAC, and DFAC meets 5 times a year, And as we talked about the corporate franchise taxes and fees, that's one of the largest. That's one of the largest portions of the budget. And they came in and they said, we don't have those numbers. So just use the last numbers. And I can't remember a time, and I suspect that it never has happened before, where those numbers were just missing. And so there's been a big kerfuffle around this. And the General Assembly said, we're going to put a bill in place to limit what the governor can do around this. Been a big squawk. And by the way, the governor's own party has been doing this because some of the members in the General Assembly recognize the issue with making DFAT consistent and
0: Hang on. Anyway, I got to interrupt. We got a hard close when we come back. I don't know if that's been signed, but

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7: From Delaware Public Media, this is First State First Steps, Road to 250, presented by Subaru. George Reed may be one of Delaware's most overlooked founders, but his impact was profound. Though he initially voted against independence, he later signed the Declaration and the Constitution. During the Revolution, British forces occupied his home, captured his wife, forcing Reed to lead the state while on the run. A defender of small states, his influence helped shape the nation and secure Delaware's place in it.

0: Welcome back to Money and Politics in Delaware. Charlie's on a rant. That was a good thing, but I had to interrupt him. We had a hard close. Let's clean it up. HB 400 and the bill that shrinks DFAC's independence. This is a question, Charlie Copeland. They're on the governor's desk. Have they been signed as of May 15th, to the best of your knowledge?
1: To the best of my knowledge, neither HB 370, which is codifies DFAC, which has always been an executive order, and HB 400, neither of them have been signed. And those are tough signatures for the governor, right? I mean, HB 400 increases taxes on entities that are saying, gosh, I think I'm going to leave the state, or I'm not going to go to the state. So you've already stuck a stick in their eye with SB 21 and the Chancery decisions. So now you're going to stick a stick in their other eye. That's a great idea. but he needs the revenue because his revenue model's shot. So he's got a tough one there. And then, of course, DFAC, the fact that the General Assembly says we want to put this in law, which since 1978, 79, somewhere around there, so for almost 50 years has been handled through executive orders. So all of a sudden, the General Assembly, his own party, has said, we don't think you're competent to manage DFAC through your own executive order. We're going to legislate what the structure of it is. That's a pretty embarrassing signature for him to have to put out.
0: May 18th, Monday, you spoke of DFAC not having updated numbers in March, and they got to come on Monday. So what's your guess?
1: Well, the Secretary...
0: Go ahead.
1: Do they have the numbers right? So the Secretary of State previously had claimed that because of 2025 and some other stuff, that the data had not been collected yet, and that most filing deadlines were March 1st, and they were just kind of behind the times, which either speaks to gross incompetence, which is a bad idea, or he's not telling the truth, which is also a bad idea. So if it's gross incompetence, I think you'll see the numbers. If it's they want to hide the fact that the numbers are not good after the governor's publicly said, oh, the numbers are good, that's a problem. But the bottom line is, constitutionally speaking, the General Assembly needs at the June meeting, the final meeting, that is the one that sets the clock. So can they, ignore the May 18th meeting? Yes, they can. But it is a bad look. Now, it hasn't had any impact yet, right? So far, the rating agencies have kept us at AAA bond ratings. Of course, these are the same rating agencies that rated everything AAA right before the financial crisis when they all went and cratered, because the incentive for the rating agencies is to say, yes, this is great, because they get paid when they say this is great. If they start saying this is bad, they start losing clients. So it's a sucker's game, frankly.
0: All right. We already taped Bob Byrd, and I'll tip the show a little bit when I poke Bobby. If revenues are flat, hypothetically, at best cautionary, can you spend... increase spending 4.9%. In a sentence, Bob Byrd said, spend reserves. So my question to Charlie Copeland, I always thought reserves are there for emergencies. So therefore, when did arguably bad policies and arguably overspending become emergencies?
1: Well, they become emergencies when the majority party declares they're an emergency. And so if they're in an emergency, in other words, their union buddies, their government union buddies, the SEIU and AFSCME and these guys and the teachers union, the DSEA all want more money, and they're the ones that get you elected, you got to give them more money. Well, where do you get that money? Well, if I don't have it in ongoing revenues, I'll take it out of one-time funds that are just sitting there. The problem you get into there is that if I'm a Democrat and I've just done the reassessment badly in New Castle County and everyone's getting dinged, and Marcus Henry, the county president of New Castle County, comes forward and says, I've got to increase property taxes 17%. And then the governor, who was the New Castle County executive, comes along and says, we have an emergency. I have to spend reserves. That is a really bad message. So going back to your question in the first session about, how's Delaware doing fiscally and financially? Therein lies your answer, that if they have to use reserves, the Democrats are admitting themselves that they have messed this thing up really badly, and it is an emergency.
0: Let's talk about messing things up. Ron Morris, I'm a big fan, personal friend. He ran Newcastle County, the finance side, for decades. smart guy. Everybody tips a hat to Ron Morris, Mr. Newcastle County. To put it in a sentence, he came on the show a year ago, said reassessment was going to blow up. He was clairvoyant. 6 months later, he came on the show and said, you're going to have a tax increase. He was clairvoyant. Came on a third time and said, you're going to have another tax increase in Newcastle County next year. You have an insight. Share, Charlie Copeland.
1: Yeah, well, I mean, numbers talk, and when tortured, they'll tell you anything you want to know. But Ron Morris doesn't tend to torture the numbers. He just tends to listen to them while they're speaking idly. And he knows Newcastle County government, Newcastle County spending, and the revenues better than anybody else in the state, probably in the country. Well, definitely in the country. And if he says we're going to have a tax increase next year, I think you'd pretty much bank it. And this is not Marcus Henry's fault, by the way. Marcus Henry walked into a county that has been mismanaged by the current governor for the previous 8 years and had been mismanaged, frankly, before that, going back to all the way, honestly, to Tom Gordon. The benefit that Newcastle County had was that there was just a lot of money sloshing around, and so you could spend it. But eventually that runs out. And so they're going to hike fees. They're going to hike the sewer. They're going to hike the property taxes. And they're going to come back around next year and do the same once we're in 2027. And this lies, again, to the bigger picture of a state that has no economic, no pro-growth vision. It's all about how can I get my fair share? And I think we're going to touch on briefly the auditor and some federal.
0: Well, stop there because we're going to run out of time. For those that don't do this as a hobby or a living, do I remember correctly, 26 compliance issues? Tell the story.
1: Yeah. So again, I give props to the state auditor, Lydia York. She's a Democrat. She came in with a good reputation and has maintained that good reputation. And those are the kind of public servants, frankly, on the Republican or the Democrat side that I'd like to have around. And she released findings covering over $4 billion in federal funds managed by Delaware agencies. $4 billion managed by Delaware agencies, and said there were 26 compliance findings. 11 of them were material weaknesses, which is the auditor's term for systemic failures, serious enough that they can't give a clean opinion. In other words, we don't know where the money went. And we've seen this stuff in Minnesota. We've seen this stuff in California. We've now seen some stuff in some other states. And looks like, you know, when you start just sloshing money around in a one-party government state, that money starts being, going out the side door. And it looks like that may be there, because we're talking about funds that Delaware spends on Medicaid, on education, on corrections. This is real money. And again, I give her credit for coming out and saying, we got some problems. Because in other states, they tried to bury it. So, at some level, she would make a much better governor than the current governor.
0: You have 1 minute. We have headline news. This show does. The lieutenant governor is scheduled to appear in 2 weeks. Again, you have 1 minute, nothing more. What's your one question you would like me to ask on your behalf to the lieutenant governor?
1: Sure. Lieutenant governor, Delaware's corporate franchise has been the foundation of this state's finances for 50 years. We've now lost significant incorporation business. DFACT is projecting zero franchise revenue growth for 2 consecutive years. And the governor's budget proposes a 5% spending increase that relies on fee hikes, pending tax increases, a rainy day fund. My question is simple. What happens in year 2? Because the reserves are a one-time tool, the fee increases hit a competitive market, and the income tax hike may accelerate the flight of professional households, which we've already seen leaving the state, and increase that flight of those people out of the state. So what's the structural plan, not for this budget, but for the one after it, to fix this problem?
0: His name is Charlie Copeland. He is a former chair of the Republican Party in the state of Delaware. He's been on the program 10, 20, 30 years, as has Bob Byrd. And speaking of Bob Byrd, he's next. We're going to take a short break, and we will be right back.

0: I'm Maria Hinojosa. Next time on Latino USA, I speak with Pulitzer Prize-winning journalist Caitlin Dickerson of The Atlantic. She breaks down the latest news about the conditions children held in detention are facing and why some mixed-status families are choosing to leave. That's next time on Latino USA.
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6: Welcome back to Money and Politics in Delaware. Welcome back, Bob Burr.
7: Thank you, Dave. It's nice to be here this morning.
6: And I mentioned it in the first half. Let's do it again, and that is Charlie Copeland and Bob Byrd. I mix them up. The second half's generally longer in duration, and when the Dover's in session, Bobby usually gets featured in the second half because there's more things happening. With that said, Bob Byrd, we get first-time listeners, and with that said, how about a short intro on Bob Byrd and Byrd & Gomes?
7: Byrd & Gomes is a lobbying firm here in Delaware. We've been around for, 30 or 40 years. I've been in Dover for 50 years. We do lobbying for anybody that comes down the pike, and we've got a very successful business, and everything's working pretty well. If the General Assembly's in session, we are there. So that's what we do.
6: Bob Byrd, am I correct in the following statement? DFAC is the independent financial oversight or helper to the state of Delaware's financials. And with that said, you spent 25 years on DFAC, the Delaware Economic Financial something, and 8 years as the chairman. Did I get that right?
7: You got that right. Yes, sir.
6: Okay. You ready to go?
7: Go. Go.
6: Very good. May 18th is the headline. We'll get to it. But before that, in our pre-interview, you had three juicy stories. Let's walk through them. You're not going to break confidence, but you said you were working on a very, very, very big project. You wouldn't share details, but you said there were some Wall Street Journal stories that were public knowledge. Tell your story or what you can.
7: Well, the Wall Street Journal has reported that, and a number of other media outlets, that the current administration and the president have decided that they are going to facilitate the potential building of 10 new nuclear plants across the country. So, and that's been public and out there for, I think, 6 months or a year. So, as those days get closer and everything continues to work on it, there's a very good chance that there will be a proposal to put a new nuclear plant over at the Salem facility. Salem, or Artificial Island, is across the river in New Jersey. It currently has three nuclear reactors and supplies a large portion of the electricity that is used in Delaware, New Jersey, and Maryland. So, that's a potential. And I have been pleased to represent and honored to represent PSC&G, which owns those plants since the 90s. So we're looking forward to seeing which 10 sites get chosen. And there are, several sites

0: across the country, but we're optimistic that we're going to get chosen to start down the road to maybe build a new nuclear reactor over the Salem plant.
1: Compliments. That's huge news. Thank you. Next headline. The school board elections were earlier this week. There's news in that story. Share.
0: Well, I think the big news was in the Appaquinimink district, where they had some issues with financials earlier in the year, and there was I think the audit proved that there was no actual misappropriation of dollars, but there was a misappropriation in the reporting of those dollars. And as a result of that, with the school board elections coming, earlier in the week, they changed board members in Appaquinimink. And in fact, the chairman who had been there some time was defeated. So there's a lot of changes going on down there. And you know, when you bring out economics and things like that, anytime that there's numbers involved and revenue involved and things like that, whenever that goes haywire, there's a lot of times when the people get thrown out of office, and that's exactly what happened down in Appaquinimink.
1: By the way, Julia Kelleher, Bobby, you're a regular listener to the program. First Aid Educate has been a guest on this program monthly for 7-8 months. We've been promoting the school board election, and by coincidence, her visit is next month, so we'll get her, next week. We'll get her assessment also. That's next week. Bobby, story three. Earlier this week, Wall Street Journal, Vance warned states on Medicaid fraud. Today, we are sending across 50 Medicaid programs a letter that will require them to show they are effectively and aggressively prosecuting Medicaid fraud. And if you don't do that, then the federal money will turn off. Huge news for Delaware, given all our seniors and people on public assistance. In our pre-interview, Bob Bird said, you have input or you have some twist to that story. What's it about?
0: Well, there's a lot of indications coming from the feds with this administration that they obviously want to cut back services to people. And I think that issue is part of this. But there are, you know, they have turned over fraud in some of the big states, California and New York being two, Ohio being another one. I saw Dr. Oz on TV earlier today, and he was outlining what some of the fraud is. And it has to do with folks that are, there's a section of Medicaid that lets you pay, that lets you get paid if you are taking care of a parent or a relative. So there's an allocation out there that's being misused, and there's an allocation that in LA in particular, there's a number of hospice providers, and probably more than are needed for the population. So, you know, they're going to look at those kinds of things. Here in Delaware, I think we're in pretty good shape. We have a very good Medicaid director and who's been around for a while. We represent the company that does the backroom operations for Medicaid, if you will. We do all of a lot of the processing, and we are working with the department to make sure that we're putting out the reports that are necessary for the feds to indicate that we're on top of things. And there have been a number of prosecutions over the years by the Attorney General's office. So I think we're in pretty good shape in this particular area. Now, there's no question that there's some issues nationwide, and there's no question that there are issues in the big states. And there's also no question that if you put Medicare and Medicaid together, you know, it's 30 or 40% of the population that is getting some kind of of help from the government as far as their medical is concerned. And quite frankly, at my age, I'm on Medicare. So, you know, I benefit from all this. So, you know, I want to make sure that from a personal standpoint, I want to make sure that it's being done right. So it's there, you know, as long as I live and we don't have to worry about refunding it. So how's that, Dace?
1: You get an A+. You're on a run here, but I got to turn up the heat now. We're going to walk through this so everybody can participate. So a little bit of patience from you as we tell the story. For a first-time listener, what is DFAC?
0: DFAC is an organization that is advisory, and it has been around for some 50 years. Pete DuPont put it in play in 1977. And it was put in play because at that time there was an argument about how much money the state had, and everybody had an opinion. There was an opinion coming out of the Department of Finance. There was an opinion coming out of each of the caucuses, and it was generally an argument about how much money we had. Pete decided to put the governor decided to put DFAC together, and it's roughly a third. It's a third government officials, it's a third academia, and it's a third private business people. And what they do is they meet 6 times a year, and they do an analysis of each of the state revenue sources. And we have about 26 different taxes that are collected, and DFAC looks at each and every one of those and makes an estimate of how much money we have. Now, over the years, that number has been accepted as how much money the state has to spend. And that particular piece of it is taken off the table and not argued about. And that has over the years, the bond houses like that. And, you know, it gives us our AAA bond rating. And it's been used as a model in other states, because in a number of states, they simply decide how much money they want to spend, and then they say, well, we've got enough money to cover that. And we don't work like that in Delaware. We do an analysis of exactly how much money we have, and then we work from them.
1: All right. So, well, you've given us a definition, and you've given us the proverbial significance. One more primer. Why the current DFAC controversy for a first-time listener?
0: Well, you know, the members of DFAC have pretty much been the same over the years, and people got on there like I did and stayed a long period of time because they liked doing it and they knew what they were doing. When this governor came in, he decided to make some changes. So he terminated some of the people who were on there, and, you know, he's put some more people on, put new people on. My concern is that when you lose, he changed, I think, 14 or 15 people of the 30, probably about half of them. So, I mean, you know, that's a lot of knowledge and history about how it all works that's gone. So hopefully, you know, those changes don't affect what DFAC does. And more importantly, that doesn't affect the credibility of DFAC. You know, over the years, everybody accepted DFAC because they had a history, and you knew the people who were on there were doing what they were supposed to. Now, I'm not saying that the new people won't do that. I'm just saying it's change. And the legislature has passed legislation which codifies it, and it changes some of the things that it's supposed to do. I think the main job for DFAC is to tell us how much revenue we have, and that's their job. And, you know, that should be their only job, is to look at how much revenue we have and also do an analysis to see how we're spending money in comparison to what the budget allows for. So, you know, hopefully we get over this. It's been some controversy because the governor has has removed some people, and you know, we'll see what happens. Hopefully, it all works out. And they meet on Monday, and they haven't met for 2 months, so everybody is looking and very interested to see exactly what the numbers look like on Monday.
1: I got to turn to the audience. What Bobby just said is how we're going to spend the next segment. We're going to get Argument, the ultimate insider's guess on what's going to happen on Monday. And also, Bobby did a hot article for Delaware Business Times and argued, as he has on this show for months, leave DFAC alone. Sure looks like that's not going to happen. The heat is on. His name is Bob Berg. We're taking a short break. We will be right back.

0: Stacia Shepherd thought she knew her dad. But then one day, a stranger called their home.
1: The phone is in my ear, and he's saying, "Your father's a crook. Did you know that? Your father is a crook."
0: The story of a fallen hero and the mysterious obsession that drove him for decades. This week on Hidden Brain from NPR.
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0: Wait, let me do one more for first time Bob Bird, and I'm asking for your help. I need your help. We have time limitations, but here you go. And that was, the governor said to DFAC back in, I think, January, use last year's numbers when it comes to the incorporation franchise revenue, when in fact that is a big 20%, 25% annually directly of the budget. So that caused heat. You got on the air, disclosed that, and it's been a fire ever since. So we're finally going to get, this is a question, those incorporation updated numbers on Monday. Did I get that correctly? And what's your guess?
1: Well, first of all, it was in March at the March meeting, and the Secretary of State and the Corporations Office are responsible for reporting what the revenues are for all of the different variations of the corporate franchise tax. And they chose, for whatever reason, to not report any numbers in March, which was, it was unusual that they didn't have an explanation of why they didn't have the numbers. Now, there have been years when you know, at the March meeting, depending on how it falls, there's a lot of reporting that's done in March, and there's been years when the Secretary of State or the Corporation Director has said, I really don't have enough information to change the estimate from what the December numbers were, so let's leave the December numbers alone. Let's leave the numbers alone and let's report that in March, and then we'll see what happens in May. Now, they didn't say that. They just said, you know, we don't have any numbers. And there was no explanation, and that led to some members of DFAC questioning about why they didn't have at least some narrative about where things were. Now we're 2 months later, and, you know, there's a lot of speculation about because they didn't do it, there's a lot of speculation out there. Are the numbers down? Are the numbers up? Is corporation organized enough to, is the corporation department organized enough to make sure that we've got the numbers and the numbers are right? So, you know, everybody is kind of waited with bated breath to see exactly what the report's going to be on Monday. And I'm sure there will then be some discussion. The total corporation franchise number, if you count abandoned property, is like 30 or 40% of the state budget. So, it's really important. And, you know, this is an important meeting of DFAC. The May meeting is a preliminary to the final estimate, which will happen the third Monday in June. So this is the third Monday in May. So, you know, we'll see what happens. I really have no speculation of what they're going to do. You know, we'll wait and see. And there's a lot of people waiting, legislators, administration folks, to see exactly what the numbers are.
0: You're not even going to give us a guess?
1: No. Bert, and I'm not going to give you a guess because I haven't looked at exactly what the numbers are. So we'll see what happens.
0: All right. Can you pass a budget if, well, no, that's not fair. That's a smarty pants question. Let's go this way.
1: I'll take smarty pants questions.
0: No. Here you go. Can you, raise, expenses by 4.9% in an era of uncertainty?
1: I'm not sure we have an era of uncertainty. And, you know, you can raise the budget 4.9% if you've got enough money to do it. You know, now there's enough money in the, you know, that's a question for the budget committee of the General Assembly working with the governor's office to put a budget together. And that depends on what the revenues are. You can, by law, only appropriate 98% of what your revenues are. And, you know, you can spend some of the money that has been saved over the years in the budget smoothing fund. Or if it's really bad, you could go into the rainy day fund, but that's never been done. But, you know, Delaware is in fine shape financially. There's a lot of speculation out there that we may go downhill a year from now or 2 years from now. But, you know, who knows what's going to happen 2 years from now. So, you know, can they do 4.9%? Sure, they can do 4.9%. I think they can do that without a problem.
0: Now, for the audience, we take the show. Hang on. We take the show on Friday, airs on Saturday, repeats on Sunday. Bird, continue, please.
1: There are a lot of people who think, especially on the Republican side of the aisle, who think we are spending too much money. And there are people on the Democratic side of the aisle who want to spend more money. And that's what the legislature is all about. And that's what negotiations all about. And I think by June 30th, they'll put a budget together.
0: Bob Byrd, we've been getting along much, much too nicely today. Let's bang heads just a minute. Last month you said, and just repeated it again, that one option is to spend reserves. Reserves are emergency funds when did arguably bad policies and or overspending become an emergency?
1: I don't think that I disagreed with Governor Carney. And, you know, I'm not a policymaker, but, you know, people ask my opinion, so I give it. I didn't think that we needed to establish another reserve fund. We have the 98% limit on spending, which gives you 2% in reserves. And then in addition to that, you have a rainy day fund. And the rainy day fund is another 2%. So you've got a lot of money put aside anyway. Governor Carney decided that looking at the economy going forward, he thought we needed another pot of money to act, and he called it the budget smoothing fund. So the budget smoothing fund is out there, and that's $350 or $400 million. You know, if you've got needs in the state, and I think you have needs in the state, then, you know, those dollars, in my opinion, should be spent. And, you know, but that's my opinion, and I don't have a vote, so I'm just mouthing off as always.
0: Well, let's poke you another time. Help us understand the apparent turmoil in your Democratic Party. You have said, and said on this show for 30, 40 years, the primary job of those in Dover elected is to make sure every Delawarean has a job. Okay, that's Bob Byrd, centrist, old school. But this working family division, they seem more victim-based. I'm not saying that's right or wrong. The biggest challenges appear to be climate and billionaires. Bob Byrd, can you get along with those folks?
1: Well, it's my job as a lobbyist to get along with everybody. So, you know, I've got relationships with those folks and we talk. Now, we disagree a lot, but, you know, they have a viewpoint too. And, you know, my grandson is one of those, and he and I argue all the time about this stuff. But there is a feeling among the younger people and the progressives and the Working Family Party that the government ought to be doing more for people. That's number one. And number two, they are anti-corporation. And, you know, I explain to people all the time that without corporations, there aren't jobs. And if you believe, like I do, that the major job for the General Assembly is to make sure that all Delawareans have a good job, then you can't be anti-corporation. And, you know, they don't agree with that. And they try to limit corporations. There's a lot of, you know, all of the bad things, Dace, that you and I see all the time and all the rhetoric about there about how bad corporations is a real thing among the young people. And they don't understand, I don't think, exactly how well we have had it over the years and how we need to keep the capitalist system working. Because without the capitalist system, I'm not sure this whole lifestyle that we have works. So that's where I am.
0: Well, you have exactly 1 minute. I have news, Bob Byrd, and that is the lieutenant governor of the state of Delaware is scheduled to be a guest on this program in 2 weeks. What I'm going to ask Charlie Copeland also, but what's the one question you would like to ask, have me ask the lieutenant governor?
1: Oh, I would ask her what her future plans are. She's been elected as lieutenant governor. She has to run for re-election in 2 years. I think, and I've advised lieutenant governors over the years that if you want the big job and you want to be the governor, you ought to use your re-elect as lieutenant governor as a primer for doing that in 4 years. So, you know, I would be interested to know is she building her systems?
0: All right.
1: Is she doing the things that she needs to do to get reelected? And does she want to be governor? And, you know, that's what I'd ask her. I would ask her some opinions of how she thinks it's all going.
0: Bob Byrd, Byrd and Gomes. We'll see you next week for more Money and Politics in Delaware. 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

0: From Delaware State University, this is 91.1 WDDE Dover, broadcasting in collaboration with the University of Delaware and the Red Clay School District. 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
1: Coming up on The Green from Delaware Public Media. A new bill seeks to protect Delaware's wetlands by filling gaps in federal regulations.
2: It's not a perfect bill. It's a bill that I think can pass, and that's what makes it different than anything we've done in the past.
1: We explain the bill and what it hopes to accomplish. I'm your host, Tom Byrne. History Matters takes us to Lewis, where a historic steam locomotive has found a new home. Arts Playlist previews two shows playing at Rehoboth's Clear Space Theater this month. And Enlighten Me brings us a Delaware State University student journalist story on the Delaware Women's Hall of Fame. It's all next on The Green, where Delawareans get tuned into a first state of mind. But first, the news from NPR.

0: Welcome to this week's edition of The Green on Delaware Public Media. I'm your host, Tom Byrne. A 2011 study published by the U.S. Fish and Wildlife Service's National Wetlands Inventory found that 25% of Delaware is wetlands. Some of those are considered freshwater or non-tidal wetlands and are located further inland. Although they're vital to the ecosystem, Delaware does not have any statewide regulations to protect these habitats. A new bill aims to change that. Senate Bill 9 would fill gaps in federal law governing what people can or can't do in these protected areas. This week, Delaware Public Media's Jay Shah sat down with the bill's sponsor, State Senator Stephanie Hansen, and Emily Neurel, Director of Public Policy at the Nature Conservancy, to understand what this legislation would do and why it matters.
1: Senator Hansen, how did you get involved in this?
2: Well, this has actually been something that I've been interested in since I was first elected back in 2017. And but it did not seem to be something that the Department of Natural Resources leadership was interested in at the time. So an early bill that I did kind of brought the issue to attention of the Department of Natural Resources. And then we asked them to do a study on what it would take in order to put in place a state freshwater wetlands program, because Delaware is the only state in the Mid-Atlantic without state-level protection of freshwater wetlands. And freshwater wetlands are the same thing as non-tidal wetlands, so we just use those names
1: interchangeably.
2: Yeah. So, and to give you an idea of how much, you know, like how much we're talking about, there are about 300,000 acres of wetlands in the state of Delaware. That's about 25% of the state.
1: Mm-hmm.
2: About half of those are tidal wetlands. About half of those are non-tidal or freshwater wetlands.
1: And the tidal wetlands are the saltwater wetlands, right?
2: Correct. And the state already regulates them. But the state does not regulate the freshwater wetlands. And so we've always relied on the federal government to regulate the freshwater wetlands and to protect them.
1: Right.
2: And so really beginning in 2006 with an earlier Supreme Court decision called the Rapanos decision, that first began to dial away federal protection from wetlands by classifying them as wetlands that are not under federal jurisdiction. So Rapanos first dialed away about 3,500 acres. And then you had EPA dialing back again on its regulations. And so that reduced about 30,000 acres. And then you had the Sackett decision, which is the most recent. And that brings that 30,000 number now up to 75,000. So of half, about half of the freshwater wetlands that we have in the state of Delaware are no longer protected by the federal government because of changes at the federal government level on what they felt was jurisdictional. So the question became, shouldn't we begin to regulate these ourselves? If these are important resources, and we believe that they are, we need to put in place a program where we can have consistency and accountability at the state level for freshwater wetlands and what activities can or cannot be performed around them.
1: Right. And Emily, until this bill was introduced and this initiative began, how was your organization and any other organizations that you partnered with, how were you approaching wetland protection without having that regulatory framework or those statewide rules and regulations to enforce protections?
3: Sure. So what we would do and our partners would do is we certainly had internal guidelines. We would be very careful about protecting habitats. We'd be careful about protecting hydrology. We'd be careful about protecting the integrity of the wetland. But what is nice about Senator Hansen's legislation is that now there are specific state rules. And after the bill passes, knock wood, right, Senator? After the bill passes, there'll be a year-long regulatory process to develop the rules to put the flesh on the bones. And so what that means is that is going to create the consistency, regardless of the organization, follow rules that are consistent throughout the state if you want to do work either in tidal or non-tidal wetlands.
1: And Senator Hansen, in terms of the details of the regulations that you're trying to set up within this bill, I saw that there's regulation, permitting, and mitigation. There's those three aspects when it comes to the regulatory side. Can you just go into how those details are going to be set up?
2: Sure. So a program will be set up in the Department of Natural Resources for wetlands in general. So it's not just the freshwater wetlands program and the tidal program. It'll be a combined wetlands program with both tidal and non-tidal program. Mm-hmm. So what would happen is if someone wants to do a particular activity, there's first a list of activities that are exempt from regulation. So you don't need to get a permit for certain things. And to give you an idea of what some of those certain things are, those are things like silviculture, conservation practices in USDA, the conservation district or DenRec program, hunting, fishing, trapping, duck blinds, wildlife nesting structures, mosquito control, artificial ponds and borrow pits. There's a list of about 12 different things that are part of exempt activities.
1: What is silviculture?
2: Forestry.
1: Oh, okay.
2: And then there are activities that are conditionally exempt, so long as the following conditions are in place, like you already have, like conditionally exempt activities under an Army Corps nationwide permit with DenRec water quality certifications. And there are 8 different conditionally exempt things. But if what you want to do isn't exempt or it isn't conditionally exempt, then you have to determine, okay, is it in, does it meet the definition of a wetland, like what we're talking about? And if it does, is it a wetland of exceptional value that we have to treat differently? So there'll be that decision point that will be made. So wetlands that are exceptional value wetlands will be treated specially and on a one-on-one permit discussion with the department. Mm-hmm. Wetlands that otherwise fall into 7 different categories are what's part of called a general permit. So you could get, so long as you follow, if you want to do the following things like voluntary wetland habitat restoration, utility, infrastructure projects, pilings, wetland walkways, so long as you want to do those things, those 7 things, there'll be a general permit set up that says you can do those so long as you follow the following guidelines. And that way you don't have to negotiate a specific one-on-one permit with the Department of Natural Resources like you would otherwise. That's what has been found to be the biggest problem with the wetlands program that we currently have, is that all projects were subject to this one-on-one discussion with the department, and they were being held up in some cases for years. Hmm. And so we had a current wetland program that wasn't working at the state that we've combined now with this non-tidal program and brought in a whole new permitting process. So yeah, it's going to streamline all of that.
1: And is this going to be run by the Wetlands Regulatory Advisory Committee or just DenRec with the RAC?
2: Well, that process that I just told you is after the Regulatory Advisory Committee is finished with its work.
1: Okay.
2: And the program is set up. So
1: okay,
2: the wetlands, and then that will all be run by DenRec.
1: Okay.
2: Setting up the initial regulations is the job of the Wetlands Regulatory Advisory Committee. And so this is the group that's made up of all the interest group that will meet for a year and come up with the initial regulations that will then be promulgated by DenRec.
1: So I read that this Regulatory Advisory Committee is going to be comprised of agriculture, business folks, conservation folks, and scientific experts. I'm wondering, why not include the local indigenous tribes in this conversation and in this process as well? Many advocates do believe that the local indigenous people are the original land stewards and that they should be included in these types of conversations because they have the ancestral wisdom of taking care of the land and would be the best to advise us forward. Why not include the local tribes?
2: Well, it'll certainly be a public process where anyone can participate if they're interested. I think the problem for us came was that we don't have a federally recognized tribe in the state of Delaware. So it was hard to say, you know, a person from this organization that hasn't been recognized as an organization. That's that form kind of the problem that we have. We have local representation where we have the counties that are part of the regulatory advisory committee. We've had the municipalities that have been involved in coming up with the legislation as well. I think that's probably the best answer that we have.
1: Would you say, both you, Senator Hansen and Emily, would you say that the main goal of this bill is environmental protection as a whole?
2: Yes.
1: So why limit yourself to federally recognized versus non-federally recognized? I mean, we do have the Lenape and the Nanticoke who are recognized by the state. So why not include them in the conversation? Like, instead of just, you know, being like, yeah, it's open to the public, you can come in, instead of doing that, like, why not invite them and give them more of an intentional platform?
3: Several of us have relationships with those communities, and it would be very easy to reach out to them and connect with them. So Nature Conservancy actually had a conversation with the tribe outside of Dover, and we looked at partnering with them and ultimately weren't able to. But one of the things I like about this bill is that it very much puts a focus on inclusivity in terms of the RAC. And it would be very easy to reach out to them based upon existing relationship and give their thoughts. Senator Hansen, yeah, I mean, I think one of the challenges is that we don't have a federally recognized tribe. So what that means is there's a group of individuals that could be approached, and the Nature Conservancy and others have connected with them on various projects and events a few years ago. So it would be very easy to reach out to them and make sure that they know about when the hearings are, touch base, that kind of thing.
1: Yeah, so what that means is, I guess you can't officially, like, as a group, include them in the conversation, but you can still include them in the conversation on a more individual level because of the federal recognition limitation.
3: What I really like about Delaware is anybody can participate in a public hearing. That's one of the really nice things about being here, is that when you have a public hearing, by definition, the public can attend and participate. What I was saying is that because there's not a federally recognized tribe, it can be hard to be, okay, you go to this one person.
1: Right.
3: Does that make sense?
1: Yes.
3: So it's not the fact that they're, so what I was discussing is that that means that there are 2 to 3 to 4 to 5 to 6 good folks to connect with, and that that would be something that would be really important going forward.
1: That makes more sense. Thank you for explaining that. So going back to the permitting, Senator Hansen, you said there's 12 that are exempt, right?
2: Yes, there are 12 that are exempt.
1: Can you explain why those 12 activities are listed as exempt?
2: Because as a group, we felt that there were certain activities in or around wetland areas that were either they were going on in areas that weren't involving high value wetlands or things that necessarily even people recognized as worthy of protection. And then in other areas, it was activities being done by the Department of Natural Resources, like mosquito control, you know, so, and the government by the conservation districts and all, where they have already gone through the analysis of, you know, how to be protective of these resources when they're going about doing their work.
1: One thing that just stood out to me was, and I mean, you mentioned this earlier, is the classification of a high value wetland. And in one of the exemption examples was a freshwater wetland that's smaller than 0.5 acres. Emily, could you just explain that distinction between the high value wetland versus a 0.5 acre wetland.
3: The underlying concept throughout the legislation is not all wetlands are created equal. And so there are the general wetlands, right, which will have a very straightforward process. And then there's exceptional value wetlands, which will just have a higher level of scrutiny and conversation, as Senator Hansen indicated. And in terms of the 0.5 acres or less, we had extensive conversations about this. The conversation about that piece was at least 2 years. It was ongoing. And so there were individuals in the business community who wanted to have a flat out, if it's less than 0.5 acres, then it's just automatically exempt. But there were those of us that felt an automatic exemption did not make sense because you could be 0.5 or less and still have some important value. So the compromise, and what was so elegant about this whole process, the compromise that was come up with is that if it's 0.5 or less, if it's high functioning or unique, it does mean that there has to be a permit conversation. If it's not high functioning or unique, then it's essentially just an automatic permit granting.
0: 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Up next, History Matters and a trip to Lewis, where a restored historic train offers a glimpse back at the area's railroad heritage. 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
0: You're listening to The Green on Delaware Public Media. And I'm Tom Byrne. National Train Day was last Saturday, May 9th. To mark the occasion, the Lewis Junction Railroad and Bridge Association unveiled its newest arrival, an early 1900s steam engine. And Delaware Public Media's Israel Hale was on hand for that event for this edition of History Matters.
9: The new steam engine that now calls Lewis home is Pennsylvania Railroad Locomotive No. 60. Its journey to the preserved piece of railroad track outside of the Lewis History Museum was several years in the making. It started one day when board member David Ludlow walked into work at Wilmington and Western Railroad just outside Wilmington. What he saw was a bit of a mess.
10: So the locomotive was built in 1913. It weighs 88 tons, and it was dying a slow death in Wilmington because it just was requiring way too much attention and there was not much potential to ever make it run again. Nobody wanted it. It got moved around from different sidings and rusted and the rain got in it, and then parts started becoming rusted to the part that they were falling off.
9: And Ludlow says that was a shame because this locomotive is special.
10: It's called an 060 switcher. It has got a boiler configuration that's the last one of this wheel arrangement and that boiler configuration in the world. So that's the last one you're looking at of a B6 SA engine.
9: One of the biggest supporters of restoring the engine and bringing it south for display was former Lewis Mayor Ted Becker, who died in 2024 before the restoration became reality. In his stead at the National Train Day unveiling was Joe Stewart, Beckert's partner and current chair of the Greater Lewis Foundation.
11: I think he would have been probably right in front of everyone and probably urging everyone to also make more donations. This group, the Lewis Junction Railroad, are an unbelievable collection of people who have a knowledge of railroads and have raised the funds to have it rebuilt, to have it transported here. And last week it was basically dangling from a crane and put here, but it's just a wonderful piece of history.
9: The work of his late partner finally complete, Stewart christened the engine not with champagne, but with Lewis Brewing Company's brand new Lewis Junction Lager.
12: 4, 5, yeah! Drop it underground.
9: Lewis's current mayor has also supported the engine's rescue. Amy Morosco says she and the city's Parks and Recreation Division collaborate with Lewis Junction.
13: So the train is situated on the last kind of bit of rails that are in Stango Park, which is a city park, between our community building and the public library. So our Parks and Rec Committee has been working hand in glove with this nonprofit to make sure that we coordinate all of those activities. And then fundraising, a lot of the city residents and others participated to help this group raise the funds to get this locomotive restored.
9: Morosco says people may not know the significant role the steam locomotive played in Lewis's history. Trains exported the town's farming products while bringing tourists in to visit, building a foundation for the tourism economy that fuels Lewis today. Morosco was one of several to take their turn hammering a shiny spike into the railroad tie near the end of the tracks, something that has become a tradition during Lewis's train day.
14: Every year of the 4 years we've done this celebration, we drive a golden spike into the rail to commemorate the day in 1869 that the Transcontinental Railroad tracks were joined from east to west in Promontory, Utah.
15: Is it real gold?
14: No.
15: It's not made of real gold.
9: That's Lewis Junction Chair of Outreach and Communication, Kathy Tatman. She says the celebration is a big deal for the organization. It's one of their biggest fundraising events of the year.
14: Of course, we want to celebrate the display itself, but it didn't happen without quite a fundraising effort, and we have to continue our fundraising effort. We're a little bit short on what we needed to finish the engine. And we will still need to maintain the equipment. We have some more pieces of artifact-type things that we would eventually like to place trackside. The old-fashioned X that said Railroad Crossing.

0: One such train enthusiast is Stephen Frenzoni, who lives in Maryland but often visits Lewis.
1: We come down here a couple times a year for vacation. We love biking around here.
0: He's a model train hobbyist.
1: Yes. My club actually has two main groups. They have people with the Pennsylvania Railroad, and the other half is with the B&O.
0: And despite not living in the area, he says the train will likely draw visitors like him to Lewis.
1: For my wife, it's just another train. For me, it's history. I mean, there's numbers on the engine. They preserve the original color scheme on the inside of the caboose, so you can really take you back.
0: Engine 60 is only cosmetically restored, not functionally. Plans to finish its cab and other small cosmetic pieces are planned to be added over the next 2 weeks. After that, it will stand in one of Lewis's most central parks as a reminder of Lewis's and America's railroad-reliant economy. In Lewis, for Delaware Public Media, I'm Israel Hale.
2: 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Up next, Art's Playlist, with a look ahead to a pair of shows at the Clear Space Theater in Rehoboth this month. 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
1: From Delaware Public Media, this is First State First Steps, Road to 250, presented by Subaru. George Reed may be one of Delaware's most overlooked founders, but his impact was profound. Though he initially voted against independence, he later signed the Declaration and the Constitution. During the Revolution, British forces occupied his home, captured his wife, forcing Reed to lead the state while on the run. A defender of small states, his influence helped shape the nation and secure Delaware's place in it.
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0: Welcome back to The Green on Delaware Public Media. I'm your host, Tom Byrne. Clear Space Theater in Rehoboth Beach presents two modern shows this month, both looking at life lessons through very different lenses. On this week's arts playlist, Delaware Public Media's Martin Matheny speaks with Joe Fowler, director of Dear Evan Hansen, and Faye Jacobs, director of The Legend of Georgia McBride.
1: Dear Evan Hansen is the show. Tell me about the plot of this production.
2: So, Dear Evan Hansen is this beautiful, moving, and funny piece that takes sort of at its heart the story of a young man who has great difficulty connecting. He likely has social anxiety disorder at minimum. And as the play starts for a meeting with his psychologist, he's been asked every day to write himself a letter to tell him what a good day the day is going to be. It's supposed to empower him to sort of face each day anew. And it's the first day of school for his senior year in high school, and he is starting to write this letter. Well, the letter that he writes to himself that starts with the words, Dear Evan Hansen, ends up in someone else's hands. And something happens to that person that leads other people in his school and other people's families to assume that

0: person who was holding the letter was the person who was actually writing the letter to Evan. And rather than do further harm to people who are really hurting in the story, Evan tries to go along with the situation and, tries to sort of take care of the people around him by doing what he thinks is the right thing and telling them what he thinks they want to hear. But as he does that, that very innocent lie begins to spiral out of control, until he finds himself sort of, weaving this story that he never imagined he would have been in the middle of, and inadvertently discovers that through this lie, he's actually helping lots and lots of people in ways he couldn't have imagined. But in the end, he has to figure out for himself whether he's prepared to tell the truth and come clean, or to let this continue and pretend to be a person that he is not. What's so beautiful about the piece is I think it speaks to everyone's sort of heart and desire to try to make the world a better place and try to do the right thing. But the simple realization that sometimes trying to do the right thing can have truly terrible unintended consequences. And, things slip away from him, there's a lot of moral ambiguity in the piece that, I think audiences really lean into incredibly, because you care deeply about this person until you realize that he is now making some truly terrible choices and you don't know how to get him back on track to where he needs to be.
1: You know, Joe, I've talked to you so many times in the past few years in your role as managing director of Clear Space Theater. I think this is maybe the first time I've talked to you in a role where you are the director of a show. And I want to ask what your preparation process for a piece this intense is like.
0: That's a great question. A piece like this, I think any piece of theater deserves an incredible amount of care and attention prior to sort of going into auditions, prior to going into the rehearsal room. I think that one of the biggest pieces of the puzzle for any show is casting and really working hard to make sure you've got the right people in the right seats to be able to tell the story as well as every piece of theater deserves to be told. So we spent quite a good bit of time, all of the directors this season, in making sure that we had phenomenal people in these roles. But when it comes to some of the content of the piece, I think what's been invaluable to me is doing the research to better understand some of the psychological complexities, not just of these characters, but of what's facing young people today. Because this is a very current show. You know, it's about what it means to feel isolated in a world where we appear to be so connected through social media and how social media can be this double-edged sword. We were able to work with a teen mental health consultant on this production. She works with young people who have worked through some very difficult issues, and she was an invaluable resource for me in working through the process early on to understand more clearly what kinds of diagnoses might be in play for some of the characters in the show. And then she actually was able to join us for the first few rehearsals and talk to the cast about some of sort of what she sees every day in working with young people who might be addressing some of these issues as well. And that for me, from a preparation perspective, was huge. And it's just truly a great honor to be able to bring it to life for an audience here in Rehoboth Beach.
1: What was the biggest challenge in directing this show for you?
0: You know, I've gotten to work on some phenomenal pieces that are very complex over my career. So the material itself, I think it is a joy to mine and to work with. I think what's probably the most complex element of this for the production is just how involved the technical elements of the show are. So the production includes live feed video. The production includes a high level of projection work. That's part of the piece. There are sections that are, you know, almost inside the internet, and trying to figure out how to physicalize on stage some of these moments that are so interior to the characters is a very fun challenge, but definitely a big piece of the challenge. It's also a show that's usually performed on a much larger stage. Even though it's an intimate piece with a reasonably small cast, it's very cinematic in its movement. So in the first 5 minutes of the show, you're in three different completely different scenic locations. And inside of musical numbers, you move from within one musical number across maybe four or five different scenic locations at a time. So there is a level of technical complexity that I think we embraced trying to solve in this building in ways that, you know, you wouldn't expect to have in a thrust stage that seats 170 folks. But, I think that the, everyone on the design team and the production team has adapted to that so beautifully and I think given us something really special with the show. And what's fun is that this show runs in repertory with The Legend of Georgia McBride, so the physical space has to serve both. So trying to thread that needle to make sure that what our set designer Travis George created for both shows can fully serve both shows. Yeah, I think the hardest thing is honestly the tech, because we're a little tiny space, and this is a huge show, not just when it comes to the design content, but the emotions, everything about it is so big.
1: Let me turn to you now, Faye, and talk about The Legend of Georgia McBride. This is a story that I love. Tell me a little bit about the plot here.
2: It's very simple but complex. An Elvis performer finds out that he needs to make money for his family, and he gets fired and can only bartend at the club where he was performing. And the people who take over the club are a pair of drag queens, and it becomes a drag bar. And as he is bartending, one of the drag queens drinks too much and cannot go on. And our Elvis performer gets the opportunity to learn to become a drag queen. And he's a straight man, and this is very foreign to him, but he has a good time. And the audience has a terrific time watching him transform into a drag performer.
1: I love that you mentioned transformation. The main character, Casey, goes through a pretty obvious visual evolution, but he also kind of evolves as a person. And I wonder if you could talk a little bit about that transformation and how you and Jordan Kilgore, the lead actor, worked on how to portray that.
2: Well, it was challenging because many of the scenes when he is a drag performer, he's in high heels and he's in a female outfit, and yet he's a straight man. And so we had to really bridge the gap for when he's performing as a drag queen, but when he is with his wife, and he needs to be more masculine, and he is more masculine in those scenes, and yet he can perform beautifully as a drag queen. So we had a good time making sure that his personality and his character remained the same throughout the show, and yet he could be in two different worlds. And he gets an appreciation of the world of drag as a straight man.
1: A show like this, the costumes and the wigs are so important. Can you talk about some of the work that goes into the look of this production?
2: Well, it really is fun. First of all, a lot of it is very campy and very fun, but we have three drag queens in the show, and they perform a myriad of numbers, quick montages. We see Dolly Parton, Judy Garland. We see lots of famous drag looks, and the actors are backstage frantically changing their costumes, their wigs, and everything, and it all comes together for the audience. And we had a ball doing some of those changes. But I do want to say that there are serious scenes in this show as well. As campy as it is, there's a message for a lot of people in this show. And the acting scenes, the cast, I think, is just absolutely wonderful in reaching the audience with the serious side and the hilariously fun side of the show.
1: What did you learn directing this show?
2: Oh, that's an interesting question. I think I learned that the young actors who are in Delmarva have an amazing ability to grow as they rehearse and as they perform. And they really want to learn. And the transformation from auditions through the opening night has, for me, been something beautiful to watch.
3: 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Joe Fowler is the managing director of Clear Space Theater in Rehoboth Beach and the director of Clear Space's production of Dear Evan Hansen. Faye Jacobs is the director of The Legend of Georgia McBride. Both shows are on stage this month. 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And for more of this interview, visit the Greens page at delawarepublic.org. And we close out the Green next with Enlighten Me, where we feature Delaware State University senior and Delaware Public Media intern Joyce Kasiyama's story on the Delaware Women's Hall of Fame. 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

0: Thanks for spending time with us on The Green this week. I'm Tom Byrne. Occasionally, we take time on The Green to highlight work by student journalists. This week, we offer a piece produced by Delaware State University senior and Delaware Public Media intern Joyce Kasiyama. For this edition of Enlighten Me, Joyce takes a closer look at one way the First State honors female leadership, the Delaware Women's Hall of Fame, by spending time with some of those previously recognized by the hall.
1: The Delaware Women's Hall of Fame was established in 1981. Its roots can be traced back to the late 1970s when women were just beginning to claim their seats at the state's most important tables. It's managed through the Delaware Division of Human Relations Office of Women's Advancement and Advocacy, led by Cherise Brewington Carr.
2: It was an entity to recognize and celebrate the contributions of women throughout the state of Delaware. At the same time, helping the community know, for the most part, you know, how important women's contributions are to our society.
1: Selecting nominees for the Delaware Women's Hall of Fame is a deliberate process. Behind each induction is a careful review of candidates who reflect leadership, resilience, and impact within their communities.
2: Well, we take into consideration a myriad of things. The Hall of Fame committee has a tremendous responsibility in looking at all of the applicants that apply or are nominated to the Hall of Fame. And in doing so, they're looking for various things. A woman of character, a native of Delaware who's had some impact and been in Delaware, an individual ultimately who has overcome obstacles in some instances and remain resilient in their contributions.
1: Today, the Hall of Fame's roster of honorees has reached 180 women. That includes Dr. Teresa Del Tufo, a 2009 inductee and former committee member, who explains that the program's vision is defined by its representation.
3: In the Hall of Fame, there's such diversity. It's diversity, there's inclusion, and there's equality. You see women from all walks of life being inducted into the Hall of Fame, from the political leaders to the common person who is serving in, say, in helping out in schools, in boardrooms, in communities, different educational levels, different races and different, like, ethnic groups. So I think that's what I love about the Hall of Fame. It doesn't matter where you came from, as long as you have done something good for others.
1: Dr. Del Tufo's journey began in 1977 when she was hired to establish the state's first employment program for women. She believes the Hall of Fame's role is to ensure these contributions are never forgotten.
3: When women rise up, women stand up, communities flourish. Not only in our country, in our state, but all over Delaware and all over the 50 states, all over the world. But somehow we need to elevate that. And I think the Hall of Fame has a way of going about doing it.
1: That tradition of elevation is also seen in more recent inductees, like Charlotte Miller Lacey, a founder of I Am My Sister's Keeper. She was inducted in 2025 and says that that milestone validated her years of work, providing mentorship and exposure to youth throughout the state.
4: Professionally, it made me feel like what you do matters. It really matters. And, you know, like sometimes you can get caught up because, you know, when you're in a nonprofit, okay, you're doing all of this paperwork. You got to show things and data and this and whatnot on paper. But what they don't see is the young girl that comes back and say, thank you for helping to change the trajectory of my life.
1: Before reaching these positions of influence and recognition, many of these women faced significant barriers that tested their determination and vision. Limited resources, lack of access, and the challenge of creating opportunities from the ground up were common obstacles.
4: One was funding, of course. And so what I did, like I said, I worked at Parkway Academy. So I had already had established relationship of who I was and what I was able to do and, you know, how important the youth were to me. So I actually went to the director and I asked him, would he sponsor us at $2,500 for the next 3 years while we get started? So that was a beginning for us because in the beginning, we didn't have any money. And as I said, we talk about exposure and opportunities. It's hard to expose without assets.
1: After navigating those early challenges, many inductees have made it a priority to give back and create pathways for the next generation. Their experiences have shaped a strong commitment to service, and that spirit of service remains a visible part of the Delaware Women's Hall of Fame. As Lacey notes, the core of this legacy is a simple act of giving back to the community.
4: The most about my work is the giving. And again, we talk about so much in exposure, opportunities, exposure, and elevation. Expose people to people, places, and things. Give them an outlet. Give them an opportunity to see, feel, and touch something different. If anything, I want people to say that is that she exposed in a positive way our youth in throughout the state of Delaware and Pennsylvania.
1: As the state continues to honor these legacies, Brewington Carr says the mission remains clear: to see, thank, and celebrate the women who shaped Delaware.
2: My message would be, we see you, we thank you, and we look forward to what you're doing in community. It mattered, it matters to all, and we celebrate you.
1: The nomination cycle for the 2026 class is closed, and the Delaware Women's Hall of Fame Committee is reviewing submissions. Class of 2026 inductees will be announced by Governor Matt Meyer this summer, with the induction ceremony scheduled for October. For Delaware Public Media, I'm Joyce Kasiyama.
0: Thanks, Joyce, for enlightening us this week and all of your work this spring as a DPM intern. And that'll do it for this edition of The Green. The stories and interviews you've heard are online right now at DelawarePublic.org. Just head to The Green's page on our website. 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Thanks to all those who helped make this week's show possible: Delaware State University senior and Delaware Public Media intern Joyce Kasiyama, Delaware Public Media's Israel Hale and Martin Matheny, and our producer, Jay Shaw. For all of them and the rest of the staff here at Delaware Public Media, I'm Tom Burns saying thanks for joining us this week. And we'll see you again next week on The Green, where Delawareans get tuned into a First State of Mind.

0: some survivors wary of seeking support from FEMA.
1: Shauna Gilmore was a woman I connected with who lived outside of Swannanoa,
0: a town that saw significant flooding during Helene.
1: She grew up in a rural southeast Missouri town.
2: Been through lots of floods because I lived on the Mississippi River.
3: Oh, wow.
0: This audio is from Brianna's interview with Shauna Gilmore.
2: The water seeps up and rises and it goes down. It doesn't come rolling down mountains.
3: No, I think that...
1: And in her telling, when it would, her home would flood, her family was the ones who would pick themselves back up. There was no federal aid that came in.
2: Maybe I just have trouble trusting the federal government as an
3: You're
2: authority.
3: You're far from alone there.
0: Fortunately, Shauna's home was largely spared from the flooding in Swannanoa. Hurricane Helene caused some big trees to fall on her property, about $5,000 of damage that FEMA might be able to pay for, but Shauna wasn't sure that she wanted to apply for aid. She was suspicious of federal workers after seeing rumors on social media about the agency trying to steal land. Misinformation based on FEMA's voluntary buyout program, where it purchases flood-prone properties at market rate. She was also concerned about a so-called FEMA camp that had come to her area.
2: A gal had made a video of the trucks coming in and had watched, like, from an aerial of the operation getting set up.
0: Shauna did not respond to my request for an interview, but based on her descriptions, I believe she had seen a viral video from right-wing content creator Ann Vandersteel.
4: So stick with us. We're going to figure out what's going on.
0: Ann Vandersteel live-streamed this video outside of the so-called FEMA camp, which was really just a fenced-in area on the side of a highway, a lot with a bunch of trailers and prefab buildings.
4: But it's got armed guards. And it is a massive installation that literally, according to the residents that live around here, they said it's a FEMA camp, and it popped up in a matter of days.
0: Not much happens in this video. Vandersteel doesn't really allege anything specific, but the guards, her snooping around, it does suggest something is going on. Enough to make Shauna wonder what FEMA might be up to.
2: I don't know what it is, but there's something really stirring and triggering for me about it.
0: As she told Brianna Sachs, the Washington Post reporter, Shauna's friends were begging her to apply for FEMA assistance, that $750 and a bigger reimbursement for the damage on her property. She ended up speaking with a FEMA worker and asked him about the FEMA camp.
1: And she learned that they were setting up there because people needed somewhere to sleep. They didn't want to take up all the hotels, so she decided to sign up. And then she texted me, I think the next day, freaking out, saying, I actually don't want to do this. I want to like rescind my application. So there was a lot of turmoil, I think, within herself and fear of giving her information to the Federal Emergency Management Agency.
0: I believe I read in your piece that in December, several months after Helene, only about 15% of households in the affected region had applied to the agency for individual and household assistance.
1: Correct. I had an official within FEMA flag this to me, saying, hey, this is pretty startling. We're not seeing people sign up for aid. Like, I have a feeling it's the misinformation. So I went there to find out why people weren't signing up for aid. And I think the misinformation was an undercurrent, but there were other major factors that were hindering people's desire and ability to sign up for federal assistance.
0: Coming up on American Emergency, those other major factors.
5: They're just a bureaucratic organization that required your lungs for whatever they wanted to give you.
0: This is On the Media.
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12: From Delaware Public Media, this is First State First Steps, Road to 250, presented by Subaru. George Reed may be one of Delaware's most overlooked founders, but his impact was profound. Though he initially voted against independence, he later signed the Declaration and the Constitution. During the Revolution, British forces occupied his home, captured his wife, forcing Reed to lead the state while on the run. A defender of small states, his influence helped shape the nation and secure Delaware's place in it.
0: This is On the Media. I'm Michael Loewinger. We just heard about how FEMA workers and some Helene survivors came to fear one another. The result of conspiracy theories, new and old, supercharged by a noxious presidential election and Elon Musk's ex. All of which may have discouraged some flood victims from seeking help from the federal government. But according to local reporters, online misinformation was more visible to people outside of North Carolina. Many survivors didn't have power or access to the internet for weeks. For others in Western North Carolina, applying for financial assistance from FEMA clashed with an Appalachian culture of self-reliance.
13: That's a great way to define it. People didn't sit at home and think, I need the government to come help me. People help their neighbors.
0: This is Kim Bellafato, a journalist turned librarian who oversees several branches in Madison County, North Carolina, part of the mountain region that was engulfed by freak floods.
13: Trees down in your yard, everybody shows up with their chainsaws and they've cut it and pushed it out of the way.
0: She didn't recall hearing any specific conspiracy theories about FEMA during Helene or its aftermath, but she winced at the thought of federal workers wandering up long mountain roads, walking up to houses to explain FEMA's various assistance programs, which was its common practice after a disaster.
13: This is a rural community. Nobody just rolls up to your front door and knocks on it that's not expected. I know that there was a worry among the FEMA teams as far as going out into the communities, like how isolated were they going to be and was it safe to go into those spaces.
0: So she invited the agency's staff to set up inside the Marshall Public Library, a modern, sunny building on a wooded hillside.
13: We're a trusted resource, and I felt like whatever people thought or heard or believed about FEMA, the fact that it was here would improve its trustworthiness.
0: Remember, much of FEMA's job after a disaster like Helene is really about processing paperwork and then getting money to survivors and local governments so that they can rebuild. Kim had federal workers spread out in a meeting room where locals could come and ask questions and file their applications for aid in person. The agency brought its own security.
13: Suddenly there's two armed guards at the library who are asking questions before you go in, you know, are you here for FEMA? Are you here for the library? Can I take a quick look in your bag?
0: The dissonance of a little library safe haven amidst the social media mayhem just felt so On the Media-y. So I flew down to North Carolina with my series collaborator, OTM senior producer Eloise Blondio, to visit.
14: Eloise.
15: I'm Micah. Nice to meet you.
14: Did you?
0: It was here that we met Gloria Sundquist, one of the circulation assistants at the library. We found her scanning books behind the counter, greeting the regular patrons who strolled in, all while some kids played tag among the stacks. Gloria hardly knew anything about FEMA before Helene rocked her hometown of Hot Springs.
14: I mean, I'm knowledgeable about a lot of things, but FEMA, the whole name is, like, scary, you know?
0: Gloria got to know the FEMA workers stationed at the library, which was convenient because she needed assistance herself. Helene nearly killed her. When the storm hit Western North Carolina, Gloria sheltered at her home on the banks of the French Broad River, where she'd lived for nearly 30 years. She figured she was safe since she was up in the mountains, and she didn't want to leave any of her pets behind.
14: Yeah, I had six cats and a dog.
0: What are your cats' names?
14: Oh, my gosh. Jeez, we've got We got Purr. She's a shelter cat. Pounce. He's a cat that was rescued in a field. PJ. He's Pounce Jr. Sharpie. He's black. Bunny Ann. Muggsy, who sounded the alarm.
0: Muggsy sounded the alarm?
14: Muggsy, my little Buffy orange. He looked outside and the water's up to the windowsill, and he started crying.
0: The morning after landfall, the sun was shining as the waters began to swallow Gloria's white wooden home.
14: I said, all right, Muggs. I pulled down the attic ladder, and I threw him upstairs. One by one, I was throwing them upstairs because of the water. It was crazy. It was like looking through a porthole. You'd see water coming up, just like you were looking out a ship's window.
0: While the cats hid in the eaves, her 100-plus-pound dog, Marble, clung to the attic ladder. In the chaos of the moment, Gloria had decided to change her pants, but stunned by the sight of the rising water, stood with the clothes in her hands, soaking wet.
14: I mean, things were floating. It was surreal, like the Titanic. The refrigerator floated, and it came into the other room, and then I heard my name being called.
0: A group of guys on a raft appeared at her window and beckoned for Gloria to come through it.
14: I put my dog out the window, and they reached out. Big Chris reached out and pulled him into the raft. And then I went out the window, and the water was orange. It was just orange.
0: Later, when she got to town, her savior, Big Chris, handed her something he'd seen floating behind her as she boarded the raft.
14: He said, "This followed you out." And he said, "I want to give it back to you." And I had a candle on my windowsill, and it was the hand of God and a little girl in the hand of God. And it was just like, just a testimony to me, yeah. It was in God's hands. He took care of me. It wasn't my time. That's all you can say.
0: When Gloria returned to her house a few days later, nearly all of her belongings were destroyed. The water had mostly drained away, leaving several feet of sludge. The cats were all safe, though. All but one had climbed down from the attic, muddy paw prints marking their path out. And though Gloria felt blessed to have survived, it would be a long time before she gathered back together the pieces of her life. In order to receive FEMA assistance towards somewhere to stay and to rebuild her home, Gloria was told to download an app to start her forms. But she didn't have electricity, Wi-Fi, or a smartphone. And later, once she got herself a new phone and started the application, it was painful to relive her near-death experience over and over.
14: In the midst of all that trauma, how do people sort through that?
0: And the process was really confusing, so Gloria enlisted a pro bono lawyer to help her.
14: The paperwork is very, very upsetting to see. I'll be honest with you, it's very, very hard to decipher their paperwork. But I'm not stupid. Mm-mm.
16: And you work at the library.
0: Eloise Blondio, OTM senior producer.
16: And even though you were at the library and around FEMA representatives all the time, it was still hard for you.
14: It was very hard, yeah. They were all very nice. It's just that they couldn't really answer your questions about what's pending, what kind of assistance is available.
0: At first, FEMA offered Gloria hotel vouchers, but the hotels were 2 hours from her home, her pets, and her job at the library.
14: I said, "You're not equipped to deal with rural people." I said, "I do not need a hotel voucher. I need rental assistance." I had a cabin up above me that people wanted $1,000 a month for a one-room cabin.
0: When the rent money didn't arrive in time, a charity gave Gloria a camper to live in, which she put on her property next to her wrecked home.
14: It was the volunteers. It was the churches. It wasn't FEMA.
0: FEMA came through months later with a check to contribute to Gloria's home repairs. But she was emotional when she recounted the experience even a year and a half later, and she told us she wasn't sure the money was worth all the trouble. And the fact that she'd seen way more volunteers than FEMA workers made her wonder what exactly the federal government was doing to help her community.
14: FEMA, I don't know what they're for. I really don't know. I mean, what are they for?
17: It is absolutely the case that not everyone's needs were met during the response to Helene. Certainly now in the recovery, there are many people and communities who are struggling to recover.
0: This is Samantha Montano, a professor of emergency management at Massachusetts Maritime Academy and the author of Disasterology, Dispatches from the Front Lines of the Climate Crisis. She was doing Helene recovery volunteer work with her students. I interviewed her while I was reporting in North Carolina.
17: FEMA, for the most part, responded to Helene in a way that demonstrated the changes that had been made post-Katrina. You had a competent FEMA administrator,
0: Deanne Criswell, Biden's appointee.
17: You have a staff at FEMA who was better trained, and you have a mobilization of the entire federal government. You run into this situation where you're asking the public to imagine a horrible situation being even worse. Death tolls could have been significantly higher. Power could have been out for even longer. Water supplies could have been out for even longer.
0: What would you say to somebody who's hearing you and they're like, well, it just sounds like this person is, she's such a FEMA supporter. She's so...
17: Yeah, no. I am one of FEMA's biggest critics. I wrote an entire book about how FEMA needs to be more effective, efficient, and equitable. What is important to understand here is that just because there is reform that is needed to an agency or to a system does not mean that that agency needs to be completely destroyed.
0: Trump's threats to kill FEMA, says Samantha Montano, were rooted in the narratives that captivated MAGA during Helene. And his claims that the agency was biased against his supporters took on a new fervor later in October 2024.
1: It feels like deja vu, loading up and heading out towards another hurricane just 2 weeks after Hurricane Helene hit.
18: This is Hurricane Milton's path of destruction. The damage along Florida's already battered Gulf Coast extensive.
0: The trouble for FEMA began when its teams deployed to Florida. Some officials and rank-and-file workers experienced harassment and threats online and on the ground. One team leader took matters into her own hands.
19: There is what we call a community trend. And unfortunately, it just so happened that the political hostility that was encountered by my team, they just so happened to have the Trump campaign signage.
0: This is Marnie Washington, a FEMA supervisor who was deployed to Florida in the wake of Hurricane Milton, speaking on a podcast after she was fired from the agency. She had texted her team, who were canvassing with info on FEMA's programs, that they could skip homes featuring Trump campaign signs to avoid more harassment. Those texts were leaked to the right-wing media, and they quickly took on a life of their own. Soon, pundits were pointing to Washington's texts as evidence of the agency's anti-conservative bias.
20: The Daily Wire broke it, reporting that at least 20 homes with Trump signs or flags were skipped from the end of October and into November due to the guidance.
21: She's saying this was a widespread practice. I don't believe for a second that this was the only time this happened, and I don't think it was the only place that it happened.
22: The actions of this employee are unacceptable, and it is not indicative of the culture of FEMA, and I do not believe that there is a widespread cultural problem.
0: This is Biden's FEMA administrator, Deanne Criswell, testifying before Congress a couple days after the story broke.
22: I have directed ongoing investigations, and if we find any other acts of similar behavior, we will take appropriate disciplinary measures.
0: One investigation eventually found only 15 instances in which FEMA employees even mentioned Trump or MAGA signs among tens of thousands of recorded home visits over Biden's term. But by then, the story of an agency biased against Trump and his supporters had served its purpose. Like a boomerang, the president had thrown out this lie and then plucked it back out of the air months later when his chaos had manifested as proof. When President Trump called for a review to determine FEMA's future, his executive order referenced Marnie Washington. And while Trump exaggerated FEMA's failures on the campaign trail and then promised better aid when he reentered office last January,
23: you are not forgotten any longer. You were treated very badly by the previous administration.
0: His FEMA delayed and withheld assistance to North Carolina. Looking back, it's clear that the events surrounding Hurricane Helene were the culmination of narratives that had begun simmering decades earlier. Those Cold War-era conspiracy theories, the distrust in the wake of Katrina, and all of FEMA's frustrating bureaucracy. What Helene illustrates so well is that even with all the progress FEMA had made, the agency couldn't insulate itself from the destructive force of MAGA, a movement that, on its path to power, looked to exploit any and every crack in the old American order. When Trump finally came back to Washington in 2025, he brought with him the anger that had been directed at FEMA from the right-wing fringes, and then put those same conspiracy-minded anti-government forces in charge of the agency's fate. Next week, on the fourth and final episode of American Emergency, my conversation with Trump's new nominee to lead FEMA, a MAGA warrior who stood up for the agency against former DHS Secretary Kristi Noem and her special assistant, Corey Lewandowski.
2: I wanted to choke somebody, and that's exactly what came to my mind. Doing some very unchristian things to a certain person.
0: A certain person being Mr. Lewandowski?
2: Yeah, I think you can read between the lines on that statement.
0: That's it for this week's show. This series is reported and hosted by me, Michael Loewinger, with additional writing and reporting from
16: me, Eloise Blondio, On the Media's senior producer.
0: Special thanks to Leia Varjak at Extreme Weather Survivors, Alex Weber, Brianna Sachs, Laura Hackett, and Blue Ridge Public Radio. See you next week. I'm Michael Loewinger.
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28: 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I'm Maria Hinojosa. Today, a conversation with Pulitzer Prize-winning journalist Caitlin Dickerson about immigrant mixed-status families turning their back on the country they've called home.
29: Who does their choice to leave the United States actually benefit? What are the collateral consequences that we're not thinking about in this historic moment that we're living through?
28: And with the legal fight against abortion pills back in the news, we trace a network of Brazilian women who discovered a method to have safe abortions around the world.
30: For people who were pregnant and did not want to be, Cytotec's side effect was a solution.
28: All this coming up on Latino USA. Stay with us. No te vayas.
31: Live from NPR News in Washington, I'm Nora Rahm. Louisiana Senator Bill Cassidy has lost his bid for a third term in the U.S. Senate. The Republican had faced backlash from his party after voting to convict President Trump during his second impeachment trial. The Gulf State's newsroom Drew Hawkins reports.
32: Cassidy finished third in Saturday's Republican primary behind Congresswoman Julia Letlow, who was endorsed by President Trump, and State Treasurer John Fleming. They now advance to a runoff next month. In his concession speech, Cassidy referenced Trump's repeated false claims about the 2020 election.
33: And when you participate in democracy, sometimes it doesn't turn out the way you want it to. But you don't pout, you don't whine, you don't claim the election was stolen.
32: Cassidy thanked voters for what he called the privilege of serving Louisiana. For NPR News, I'm Drew Hawkins in New Orleans.
31: President Trump's request for money for ballroom security has been dealt a setback. A nonpartisan Senate referee said the $1 billion requested for the Secret Service tied to the ballroom project breaks a budget bill rule and can't move forward for now. NPR's Eric McDaniel reports.
34: It's a fun name for an arcane process, the Senate birdbath.
1: That's B-Y-R-D. The Senate parliamentarian has combed through the $75 billion Immigration and Customs Enforcement funding bill to make sure all of its provisions are okay under the Byrd rule, named for a former senator, that lets some budget bills slide through the Senate with a simple majority vote, rather than the usual 60-vote threshold. As it's written now, Secret Service funding to secure President Trump's ballroom project didn't make the cut. But that's good news for some Republicans who don't want to spend taxpayer money on the project or take a vote on ballroom money when Trump's war on Iran is driving the cost of living even higher, and when prevailing winds are blowing against Republicans in the midterms. Eric McDaniel, NPR News, Washington.
31: The White House released a fact sheet today saying that China has agreed to buy at least $17 billion a year of U.S. agriculture products for the next few years. It says this comes out of President Trump's meeting in China last week with President Xi Jinping. U.S. Trade Representative Jamison Greer said the agreement includes meat.
6: We had a number of meat exporting facilities in the U.S. that had been deregistered by the Chinese. The Chinese have already moved to re-register them, which means that they can export to China once again. This is beef. This is chicken. The Chinese have also agreed to review a bunch of our biotechnology traits, right, where we have certain goods that go to China that have to be approved, scientifically.
31: Greer was interviewed on ABC's This Week. Officials in the United Arab Emirates say a drone strike targeted the country's only nuclear power plant, sparking a fire on its perimeter. No injuries were reported, and radiological safety levels were unaffected. You're listening to NPR News in Washington. In Vienna, Austria, last night, Bulgaria won the 70th Eurovision Song Contest. NPR's Ruth Sherlock reports the annual contest attracted controversy over Israel's participation.
8: In the end, it was Bulgarian singer Dara's catchy party anthem, Bangaranga, that won out. Acts from 25 countries took the stage in the colourful contest of sequin-drenched dance routines. There were jets of flames and glitter guns galore. Israel came second for the second year in a row. Five countries, including Spain and Ireland, boycotted Eurovision to protest Israel's inclusion in the contest following the war in Gaza. And hundreds of protesters marched near the contest arena in Vienna. Ruth Sherlock, NPR News, Jerusalem.
31: The Rededicate 250 National Jubilee of Prayer, Praise and Thanksgiving is underway on the National Mall. It was organized by Freedom 250, a public-private partnership created by the White House for the country's 250th birthday. South Carolina Senator Tim Scott was among the speakers who celebrated religions, especially Christianity's, ties to American history.
9: From the Civil War to World War II to the landing on the moon, Americans have looked to God for guidance, for peace, and for strength.
31: Critics say the event blurs the line between church and state. I'm Nora Rahm, NPR News in Washington.
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28: Welcome to Latino USA. I'm Maria Hinojosa. And before we start, a quick warning. Today's show has some descriptions of violence against women, so please take care. It is springtime in New York City. It's April 14th, and I'm in a studio near Times Square, and I'm here to meet up with journalist Caitlin Dickerson. We're going to be talking about some of her latest reporting about the increasing attacks on immigrants under Donald Trump. And our conversation feels more urgent than ever on this particular day because an alarming new story dropped.
12: The death of a Mexican man in ICE custody is raising questions about the conditions in immigration detention centers. In a notification to lawmakers, ICE says 49-year-old Alejandro Cabrera Clemente was found unresponsive last Wednesday at Wynn Correctional Center in Louisiana.
0: Alejandro was the 47th person to die in immigrant detention in 15 months under the second Trump administration. And just this year alone, at least 17 people have died. That is the highest number of deaths in more than 20 years. The consequences of Trump's escalating policies is exactly the kind of work that Caitlin covers as a staff writer at The Atlantic. She's been reporting on the issue since the Obama years, and she's one of the leading voices on immigration reporting today, and that work earned her a Pulitzer in 2023.
2: The numbers are startling. We haven't seen deaths this frequently, and the information that we're getting about the deaths feels very murky.
0: About 70,000 people are detained in ICE facilities across the United States right now. That's more than any time in U.S. history. And makeshift facilities are being built at record-breaking numbers.
2: And I guess I'm not surprised that we're seeing these high numbers of health and safety incidents and deaths because of just how quickly the correctional system has expanded. And in fact, wouldn't be surprised if it continues.
0: For this story, reporter Caitlin Dickerson helps break down the conditions children are facing in immigrant detention. We're going to talk about why some mixed-status families are choosing to leave the United States and why she believes the average person can actually do more to fight back. From raids to detention to deportation, there's a lot of data out there about what the Trump administration's crackdown actually looks like. The Trump administration has also repeatedly touted claims that nearly 2 million people have decided to leave the country and quote-unquote self-deport. But Trump has not backed up this claim, and experts agree that these numbers are probably highly exaggerated. What is true is that some people have chosen to leave on their own terms. And that is where I'm going to start my conversation with Caitlin, because she recently published an essay in The Atlantic profiling a family with mixed immigration status and how they're navigating this tough decision as to whether to stay or go.
2: So my story with the Cruz family goes way back because I first met them in 2016. I was at the New York Times. Trump had just been elected a couple of months earlier, and I was really curious about what mixed status families were going to do.
0: The father, Irby, is from Oaxaca, Mexico, and he's lived in the United States, in New York, in Harlem for about 25 years without legal status. Irby married Rachel, a U.S. citizen, who grew up in Philadelphia in 2009. And they have two daughters, Anna and Sarah.
2: I went to their house one night for dinner and I met Irby in person, who was also just immediately someone who stood out to me. He's got a kind of poetic way of describing his circumstances. And the situation was immediately so complex and so clear. This was somebody who did everything they could to try to get right by the American immigration system and just again and again got doors slammed in his face. So I walked with them through this process of determining 10 years ago what to do, and ultimately they ended up staying. We stayed in touch, but Rachel in particular had made a point to reach out to me when the Biden administration announced this program, Keeping Families Together, in the summer of 2024, saying, hey, Caitlin, it looks like Irby might finally get legal status after all these years. And then just a few months later, I got another message. Actually, we're leaving.
0: They decided to move to Oaxaca, the place Irby left more than 25 years ago, a place Rachel, his wife, and their two daughters had never even visited. Can you walk us through what led them to finally say, we gotta go?
2: And they made this decision in November. right after Trump was elected. And so people told them that they were overreacting and they should calm down, you know, that New York is a sanctuary city, that EDV has an American citizen spouse. A lot of people think wrongly that that automatically qualifies you for some sort of protection. There are more than 4 million American citizens and permanent residents who have a spouse without status and have no way of gaining one. So living in New York, just being so well established in the community, being homeowners, EDV was an institution at this Upper West Side bistro where he'd worked for more than a decade. Rachel was so deeply ensconced in the New York City public school system. And the girls, Anna and Sada, they're complicated because they are such proud New Yorkers, but they also love their dad. And when they understood how serious the risk was that he was facing, they were all in.
0: I'm thinking about actually the social impact that their departure is having here in New York. What's the kind of social impact here on the U.S. side?
2: So where to begin? Rachel and EDV had a lot of friends and had a lot of goodbyes to say that were really painful. I know for Rachel, she's not somebody who tends towards self-pity, as I think you can read in the story. She almost never feels bad for herself because in this situation, she knows she can come back and she can catch up with people. And really, EDV is the one who may never come back to the United States, who may never get to see his colleagues at the restaurant where he worked ever again, his neighbors in the community that he was close with. And Rachel's parents have really, really struggled. This is a really close family, but they, on the very early side, were very supportive of the choice because they knew it wouldn't be worth it to basically sit and wait for something terrible to happen.
0: Which would be another kind of trauma.
2: Exactly. ICE coming for EDV, whether it was at work, in front of the girls, it was going to be traumatic for everybody, and then land EDV in this immigration detention system, which is increasingly unsafe.
0: So they are now in Oaxaca. The family is together. So tell us a little bit about how they are doing right about now.
2: Crossing borders, it transforms you permanently. And I think people have no choice but to try to establish a new identity and a new place where they fit if they're forced to move home or if they're forced to move for the first time, which is the case for Rachel and the girls. I think for EDV, the transition is really specifically challenging because this is a man who's in his 40s, who spent his entire adult life in the United States. And now EDV is going back to Mexico where he had a lot of relatives, but even they feel like they don't know him. His relatives said to me, we never thought we were going to see him again. We mourned him as if he had experienced a kind of death. He feels ill-equipped to be that support that he's been. And so he really feels like he's starting over from square one, stumbling a lot and having to do it in front of Rachel and the girls, which is really hard. So it's going to be a long process.
0: And so the question, Caitlin, is when you have readers taking in the Cruz story, what is it that we need to understand about this moment in American history?
2: I wanted people to think about what we're losing. The debate around immigration is so often about people who want to come to the United States and should we let them come in? And so I think a question that the Cruz family story raises for me is, who does their choice to leave the United States actually benefit? What are the collateral consequences that we're not thinking about in this historic moment that we're living through? The ones that aren't as visible or aren't necessarily as dramatic. You know, EDV wasn't, he didn't have his car window smashed. He wasn't dragged on the ground or thrown into a detention center. But his loss and his family's loss is still a really significant one. Does that serve us as a country?
0: Coming up on Latino USA, we talk about Caitlin's recent reporting on the abuses that are happening at facilities like Dilley in Texas.
2: What reporters have found in looking at 911 logs and reviewing internal ICE records is that lots of kids are not getting the emergency medical care that they need until way too late, which can be really, really dangerous.
0: Stay with us. No te vayas.
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0: It's Latino USA. I'm Maria Hinojosa. I'm going to continue my conversation now with Pulitzer Prize winner Caitlin Dickerson. And we're going to talk now about the conditions inside the Dilley Family Immigration Detention Center in Texas. This is a place where children and families are held. Children just like little Liam Conejo Ramos. You might remember an image of Liam that went viral. The five-year-old was standing outside in the snowy, frigid weather in Minnesota. He was wearing that famous blue bunny hat after his father had been detained by ICE. Then there was another photo that was released of Liam.
2: When I saw the photo of Liam, I think it was just a week after he'd arrived at Dilley. He was in this lethargic state, kind of half awake, half asleep. His mom said, he told reporters that he wasn't eating, that he'd been vomiting. It was the look of a child that I've seen many, many times in detention facilities. So I think I was experiencing this dissonance where so many people became invested in Liam's story after they saw the first picture of him looking scared, but looking bright-eyed and healthy outside of his house when he was detained, and then could not believe this transformation. He's in this facility that's in a remote plot of land in the hot Texas. It's in both a desert and a floodplain, believe it or not. So it's a really inhospitable environment. And ironically, Dilley was opened and intended to kind of be a humane alternative to past failed experiments with family detention. It opened in 2014 under the Obama administration, but consistently again and again since then, we've seen in ICE's own accountability offices have found many issues there with regard to the availability of health care, with the consistency and the quality of the food, the drinking water. And then too, I think part of what we could see in that picture of Liam was also emotionally what goes on for a child in detention. And it's the shock. I mean, there are lots of child welfare experts, some who've been employed by the government, who've analyzed these facilities and found that there really is no way to detain a child without harming them.
0: And this is a detention center for children. And also underscoring, it was opened under the Obama administration. Biden closes Dilley, but then Trump pretty much immediately opens it. What is different in terms of what's happening at Dilley now?
2: A lot of the issues that we're talking about at Dilley right now are longstanding issues. I think some newer or exacerbated phenomena that have stuck out to me are, it seems like the staff, and this may have to do with the rapid turnover, staff don't seem to be responding as quickly when kids are having medical emergencies. So you have a lot of sick kids in this facility. We're talking about a environment with people from all over the country stuffed together in one place. And overnight, basically, kids become sick when they get to Dilley. That's expected. But how does the staff respond? What reporters have found in looking at 911 logs and reviewing internal ICE records is that lots of kids are not getting the emergency medical care that they need until way too late, which can be really, really dangerous. Another is the length of time that people are spending inside of Dilley. because of a longstanding federal court case, families were only supposed to be detained at Dilley for 20 days maximum. And that was a court's way of trying to minimize harm to children who are detained there. Even though that ruling is still in place, the Trump administration has been fighting it in court and not following it at the same time. So when I published my story, I think the average length of time in Dilley was more than 50 days, may have even been 60 days. And there was a family that had been in there for about 5 months. And the hope of the Trump administration was to be able to detain more and more children and for unlimited lengths of time. That's the goal that they're working toward.
0: The children are being detained in our country without due process. So this is what you wrote. You said, detained children experience more stress than their bodies can handle and are profoundly destabilized by seeing their parents' fear and helplessness. And I'm wondering what you think or what you hope that people really understand about these detention facilities.
2: I think one thing that's important to remember, this facility is run by a private prison company. So what they do is prisons. And those are the types of conditions that you can expect. Dilley is interesting in that, as I mentioned, it was meant to be and kind of billed as a humane alternative for housing children. And so it has these amenities that on their face look kind of impressive. You know, there's a hair salon where kids can go and get their hair cut. When I visited at one point, they were offering a Zumba class for mothers. There's a daycare where you can drop your child off in 2 hour increments. If you have a meeting with your lawyer or you have a court date, these amenities on their face seem like, oh, wow, this isn't a normal detention center or jail. And yet, when I got there, you could immediately see that families were walking around looking almost sedated. It's so hot for one thing. It's immediately kind of dehydrating to be on the facility's campus at all. And the water, they say, smells like chlorine. People talk about mold in places where they go to get water, to fill up glasses or water bottles. And so people are scared to drink the water. Women are scared to make formula for their babies. It's a detention center that's kind of disguised as something else, in which everyone there can feel. I mean, there are correctional officers who are patrolling it constantly. They leave the lights on in the rooms where the families sleep 24/7. There's a mother I interviewed for a story who told me that her kid would throw up every time they would walk just outside the dining hall at the thought of entering. And I also interviewed a Dilley employee who'd recently quit his job for my most recent story, who said that every day they were cleaning up vomit in the dining hall. That weighed on him so much that he ended up quitting his job. So it's a very, very heavy environment, which again, I think just underscores the conclusion that was originally reached by DHS under the Obama administration. They put together this panel of experts who was supposed to recommend ways to improve the detention system. And they just came back and said, we can't do this. There is no way to humanely detain kids. And yet 10 years later, here we are.
0: So a lot of times, Caitlin, when people hear our reporting, it feels too overwhelming. So what do you say to someone who is listening to this or reading your pieces and saying, there's nothing I can do about this? This is out of my control. It's too big.
2: I think when it comes to immigration enforcement, I think there is something that the public can do if they want to, right? I mean, that's their choice. Our job as journalists is to tell people what's happening, and then they decide what to do about it. That's how democracy works. On this issue in particular, where we know that the administration is acting in a way that conflicts with what public opinion tells us the public wants, we've seen change take place. Yes, a lot of money has been delegated toward this deportation campaign, and that train has left the station. But think back to family separations that took place in 2017 and 2018. That policy ended because of the public outcry. And similarly, after the chaos in Minnesota earlier this year, things slowed down. Things have changed.
5: Thousands of ICE agents and other federal officers will be packing up and pulling out of Minneapolis.
2: And I'm going to put an asterisk next to slowed down, because ICE is very much still trying to make as many arrests as they possibly can. But the most violent tactics that people were seeing in the streets and decrying, we're not seeing them anymore. And so I think that shows that this administration is responsive to what the public has to say if they're making themselves heard. And I think increasingly, Congress is also feeling the pressure to be responsive, which is perhaps even more important. I mean, Congress has the power of the purse and really has so much control over what ICE does. They have the power to demand that conditions improve inside detention facilities. A million things Congress could do, could say ICE needs to maintain certain standards for vetting new officers, for training new officers. Congress could establish limitations on who ICE should be arresting and who they shouldn't be arresting. So there is actually a lot of space, I think, for the public to, now that people are learning so much about immigration enforcement, make their preferences known.
0: How are you processing the fact that some of us have been waving the red flag, right, on the issue of immigration for decades and saying this is happening in our country and almost being dismissed because it was like, well, but those are bad immigrants and it'll never really impact us. And it's a small little slice. And the fact that mainstream American journalism actually did not come around to understanding ICE deportations, family separations, cruelty, deaths in detention camps until it feels like just now.
2: I mean, mainstream media has been unequivocally and woefully behind on this issue for a long time. So in a way, I'm not surprised by the fact that the issue went ignored for so long. I think it's great. I sort of can't believe how many people are covering immigration right now and doing an incredible job. And it's like, wow, the country is so much more knowledgeable for the fact that there's an army of people who are now focused on this issue. It is interesting, though, that the concerns people are raising are so old. And I think the question now, which we've both heard again and again, it happens cyclically, is will there be a change? And so I think we've sort of been left at the altar a bunch of times on this issue. I don't know that there actually will be a change, but I think that it's been amazing to see how much people are learning because journalism is actually doing its job.
0: Caitlin Dickerson, thank you so much for joining us on Latino USA.
2: Thank you so much for having me.
0: That was Caitlin Dickerson, a staff writer at The Atlantic. And now, another story in the headlines, this time about abortion pills. It's been almost 4 years since the U.S. Supreme Court overturned Roe v. Wade. And since then, the attacks on reproductive rights haven't stopped. Abortion medication is now the latest target of the anti-abortion movement. And their strategy focuses now on limiting access to one of the main abortion pills across the country. It's a pill called mifepristone.
15: Abortion rights now back in front of the Supreme Court. The makers of the abortion pill mifepristone filing an emergency appeal asking the justices to restore access to the medication after a lower court on Friday cut off mail order access to the drug.
0: The news broke a couple of weeks ago, and the Supreme Court temporarily restored access to mifepristone by mail. But the legal battle is far from over. Medical studies have proven that mifepristone is safe to use, while abortion pills today account for over 60% of all abortions in the United States. Mifepristone is often used in combination with another pill that's called misoprostol. And the World Health Organization has confirmed you can also have a safe abortion by taking misoprostol alone. So today, dear listener, we're going to bring back the story of misoprostol. It's the other abortion pill and the story of the Brazilian women who discovered it. It's from our award-winning series, The Network, co-produced by Latino USA and NPR's Embedded. In the three-part series, hosts Marta Martinez and Victoria Estrada follow women across the Americas who developed a revolutionary way to have safe abortions without doctors in countries where abortion was banned or where access was very hard. And today, their impact is still felt globally, even right here in the United States. For this piece, Marta and Victoria take us to Brazil, where this new abortion method started.
16: It was one of those moments when people understand they're witnessing history. They remember where they were.
17: I was standing at my standing desk in my house, waiting. And
18: I just started crying at my desk.
19: It was totally surreal.
20: They remember where they were when Roe versus Wade fell.
21: The biggest change to abortion rights in the United States in nearly half a century is here.
20: The Supreme Court had made its decision.
21: A ruling that ends the constitutional right to an abortion.
16: While abortion rights opponents celebrated the news that Roe had been overturned,
22: we will abolish abortion.
16: Many abortion rights supporters feared the U.S. was going backwards.
18: Back to like the 1900s? Like, what are they going to take from us next?
20: Back to a more dangerous time.
23: This is an

0: the fall of Roe, 13 states immediately banned or severely limited abortion. Eventually, nearly half of all states did. And within a month of the ruling, dozens of clinics stopped performing abortions, forcing many Americans to travel hundreds of miles to get one. Other laws targeted abortion providers.
1: Are you scared?
2: I am scared, and I think a lot of us are, because there's nowhere else in medicine that is policed and regulated and now criminalized to such a degree.
3: You don't care if people die.
4: But not all abortion rights supporters felt this way.
5: Everybody was so calm in the network.
4: The network. It's what we're calling the diffuse set of people who are expanding abortion access in an unconventional way. They were not panicking.
0: This network, it's hard to even describe because it's not formal or centralized. There's no CEO. No headquarters.
4: Some people work together, but plenty don't know each other. They're midwives and nurses, grandmothers and friends.
0: This network crosses borders and reaches people throughout the world, from South Africa to Myanmar to Mexico and all over the United States. What unites the network is how they are expanding abortion access, by helping women have safe abortions on their own, without a doctor involved.
4: Their method grew out of a very small thing. It actually fits in the palm of your hand.
0: But despite being physically tiny, when it comes to reproductive health, doctors, researchers, and people working in this field say it's been
1: monumental,
6: extraordinarily important,
7: fundamental.
8: It's a lifesaver in so many ways.
9: It's the equivalent to the discovery of penicillin because it's a before and after.
4: But unlike penicillin, this discovery has not been universally embraced. Instead, it's the latest target of abortion restrictions that continue to make the news.
10: The future of abortion access could be impacted by a new lawsuit just filed by the Attorney General of Texas.
11: A long-dormant federal law prohibits the mailing of any supplies used for abortions.
12: Possession could be punishable by up to 5 years in prison.
4: I'm Victoria Estrada.
0: And I'm Marta Martinez. We've been covering reproductive rights in the Americas for years now.
4: And when we started to see more and more challenges to abortion access in the U.S., we immediately thought about Latin America, because historically, Latin America has had strict abortion bans.
0: But as research from around the world shows, bans don't stop people from getting abortions. They just lead them to take more risks to end their pregnancies.
4: But nearly 40 years ago in Latin America, women developed an abortion method that was medically safe and effective, no doctor needed.
0: It all started in Brazil, where this method was born in the late 1980s. Victoria and I took a trip in 2024, and one of the people we interviewed was Jacqueline Pitangui.
13: Hi, Jacqueline.
0: Jacqueline is a longtime feminist advocate.
13: How was your day?
0: And she lived through Brazil's military dictatorship. When the dictatorship fell in 1985, she fought to get women's rights into Brazil's new constitution. Because women at the time had so little say in their workplaces, marriages, or over their bodies.
14: So here in front, you have the Christ.
13: Oh, it's right here.
14: Right here. But
0: from Jacqueline's balcony in Rio de Janeiro, we could see what's probably the most iconic image of Brazil, the statue of Christ the Redeemer.
13: So you see it every day in the morning when you wake up?
14: I see it right every day when I wake up.
4: Say hello.
14: Yeah, I say hello, Christ. How are you? Be good, Jesus Christ.
0: It's this huge sculpture overlooking the whole city of Rio de Janeiro. It's this constant reminder of the influence Catholicism has had on Brazil for much of its history.
14: For the Catholic Church, contraception has always been a key issue.
0: Until the 80s, many Brazilian women didn't have great access to birth control. Before then, in the poorest region of the country, women had on average almost 6 children.
4: We heard that some women just didn't know much about their own bodies.
0: this lack of

0: knowledge had serious consequences.
1: The significant, let's call punishment, it was on women's bodies. Death or morbidity.
2: Okay.
3: Could you just count to 10?
0: In the 1980s, Brazil's maternal mortality rate was higher than most of the rest of the world.
2: Eu vivi uma época que as mulheres adoeciam e morriam.
4: I lived through a time when women got sick and died of infection, died of bleeding, young women, extremely young women.
5: This is Dr. Rivaldo Albuquerque.
2: Sou médico ginecobstetra.
4: I am a gynecologist. I am a practicing Catholic, and I have been working with women's health since I was a medical student.
5: We visited Rivaldo in the coastal city of Recife in northeast Brazil. It's the poorest region in the country. When he started working in a public hospital in 1985, the state that Recife is in had the highest maternal mortality rate in all of Brazil. Rivaldo saw it every day in the emergency room, like complications from abortion.
0: Abortion was, and still is, illegal in most cases in Brazil. But that doesn't mean women were not getting abortions. Research from that time estimated there were between 1 and 4 million abortions happening in the country every year.
4: People who had the money could look for doctors who did abortions in clinics, in hospitals, with every safety precaution, using sterilized material.
5: In other words, people who had the money could go see a doctor who was willing to break the law for the right price. Those were not the women who ended up in the emergency room where Rivaldo worked. His patients had often gone to places that were less reputable and unsafe.
0: Others just tried to self-manage their abortion. We heard about lots of ways.
6: Herbs,
0: teas or drinks,
6: insertion of foreign objects,
2: hastes de guarda-chuva,
5: the rods of an umbrella.
0: By the time women got to Rivaldo, they often had perforations in their uterus, hemorrhages, and serious infections.
5: Rivaldo told us about a specific case that has stayed with him.
2: Era uma mulher de 19 anos que já tinha dois filhos.
4: She was a 19-year-old woman who had already had two children. She came in with a generalized infection. It was a desperate condition, and we didn't have any background information about this woman. She wouldn't speak.
5: Rivaldo and the other doctors suspected she'd had an unsafe abortion, and so they decided to do an exploratory operation.
4: And when we opened the abdominal cavity, we found a uterus that smelled, pardon the word, rotten. It was a classic picture of an unsafe abortion. Since it's an illegal procedure, this woman must have stayed home for a few days or didn't receive proper medication.
5: And now, there was nothing the doctors could do.
4: Why did this woman die? I can tell you without hesitation. Because she was black and because she was poor.
2: Porque era negra e porque era pobre.
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10: 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On the next Snap Judgment, Heavyweight. 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
7: It's Latino USA. I'm Maria Hinojosa. We're going to go back to northeastern Brazil now, where Dr. Rivaldo helped poor women who had tried to have an abortion on their own, while other doctors chose not to help them. Producers Marta Martinez and Victoria Estrada are going to continue the story now.
0: Many doctors did not treat these patients well.
4: Women who had tried to have an abortion were the last ones to be treated during our shift.
0: So these women, they would be in the emergency room all day long, without food or anything to drink. He remembers that some doctors wouldn't give the women enough anesthesia before their dilation and curettage, or DNC. So the women would feel the pain of their cervix being dilated and the walls of their uterus being scraped.
4: And the women cried out because of the pain of their suffering. Unfortunately, I heard medical staff say, when you did it, it was a lot of joy, a lot of pleasure. And now you're crying. You don't know what you did. You killed the baby.
5: One doctor told researchers at the time that his hospital was doing 2 hysterectomies a week because of so many botched abortions.
0: Some doctors went even further than insulting the women. In some cases, they called the police.
4: And the police would come all the way to the hospital and handcuff the women. They would chain them to the bed. Women were arrested.
0: Rivaldo says his hospital never let this happen, but he knew it happened elsewhere.
5: At the end of his shift, Rivaldo would make notes about his patients, who lived, who died.
4: How many births, how many C-sections, how many surgeries, how many abortions, how many infected abortions.
5: And around the year 1987, he noticed a change.
0: A big change.
4: Severe cases of infection, severe cases of hemorrhage, they disappeared.
0: Women were still coming into the ER, but they were showing up with new symptoms, much less serious ones.
4: Like an increase in body temperature, hyperthermia. And it didn't make sense because you couldn't find an infectious condition. Some women also had gastrointestinal symptoms. We realized that there was something different, and this made us a little confused.
5: Around the same time, a researcher named Sara Costa was working for Brazil's School of Public Health in Rio de Janeiro, more than 1,000 miles south from Recife. And she noticed another big change.
13: We were seeing this incredible decline in fertility.
0: Suddenly, women were having fewer children. But why?
5: It was strange, because there were no big policy changes to account for it.
13: Was it spontaneous use of oral contraception? How were they getting it?
0: So in the early 90s, Sarah began talking directly to the women.
13: And we conducted those interviews over a period of several months and analyzed the results.
0: She and her team interviewed more than 800 pregnant women in 7 hospitals in Rio de Janeiro. Many of those women had come into the hospital bleeding. Hospitals in Rio and in other parts of the country had been seeing more cases like this in the past few years, of women who seemed like they had attempted an abortion.
13: We thought we would actually discover a lot more complications, serious complications. But most of the women went into hospital with bleeding, had a curettage, and left.
5: In Recife, Rivaldo had noticed a similar pattern.
4: We had a downward curve in mortality, a downward curve in abortion complications. And then there was a moment when you almost didn't see any complications of abortion at all.
2: Praticamente não via complicações de abortamento.
5: Fewer complications from abortion meant one thing.
2: Deixou de morrer mulheres.
4: Women stopped dying.
0: or at least far fewer were dying. From 1986 to 1991, the time Sarah and Rivaldo were observing, the World Health Organization recorded a 21% drop in Brazil's maternal mortality rate.
4: It seemed like magic, or a better word,
2: um milagre,
4: a miracle.
0: In 1973, the same year that Roe v. Wade was decided in the United States, something else happened that transformed reproductive healthcare, but in a much more roundabout way. An American pharmaceutical company called Searle developed a new drug to treat gastric ulcers, kind of like Tums or Pepto-Bismol or Milk of Magnesia. It was a small, white, hexagon-shaped pill with a tiny figure of a stomach etched on one side.
5: Not a belly, the actual organ.
0: It's actually the stomach that makes me remember this pill.
5: It's called Cytotec.
0: And even though it was created by an American pharmaceutical company, the Food and Drug Administration was slow to approve it. Several years before being available in the U.S., Cytotec first made its way to Europe and then Brazil in 1986.
5: And here's where it's hard to know what is fact and what is part of the myth of Cytotec. Because in Brazil, this ulcer pill took on a new life. For starters, we know that the original Cytotec box came with a warning. But because it's been 40 years, people remember that warning differently.
0: Jacqueline Pitangui, the sociologist who says hello to the Christ statue every morning in Rio de Janeiro, remembers that the warning was written out.
1: It's that little paper that comes with the medicine that says you should avoid to take it if you were pregnant because it could cause contractions.
5: Dr. Rivaldo Albuquerque remembers the fine print more specifically.
4: There was a very clear paragraph that said that it should not be used in pregnant women because it could cause uterine contractions and lead to miscarriage.
0: So for people who were pregnant and wanted to stay that way, it was a very dangerous pill to take.
5: But for people who were pregnant and did not want to be, Cytotec's side effect wasn't a problem. It was a solution, a new tool to self-manage an abortion. But unlike the teas and crochet needles women had been using, Cytotec was overwhelmingly safe and effective.
0: And somebody, somewhere, somehow, figured that out.
14: I don't think we ever identified where it started.
1: No, it's impossible to know this.
14: Don't forget, we didn't have social media then.
1: There's no records.
5: It wasn't like there was a lot of incentive to take credit. Whoever did this was likely breaking the law.
0: Some speculate that it was a pharmacist or a midwife.
5: But even if we can't know the original source, we do know how the knowledge spread far and wide.
13: The women themselves.
1: Women said, ha!
15: I have no question of saying that it was from women.
1: Brazilian women.
15: Women continued taking it because it was another woman from her family who shared with her.
16: It was spreading by word of mouth.
0: This is a woman we're calling by her initial, R, to protect her safety, because what she did was and still is illegal in Brazil.
16: A woman who went through the process would tell another, hey, buy that, buy that.
0: The whispers about Cytotec reached R in 1986, the same year it came on the market in Brazil. And she thought it sounded a lot better than the first abortion she had been through. The type of dangerous abortion Rivaldo had seen time and time again in the emergency room in the early 80s.
5: The first time R needed an abortion, she was a minor, 13 or 14 years old, living in Recife. R was one of 12 kids.
16: We didn't have the talk about what sex was. I just knew that I was going to get kissed. I didn't know that thing was going to create a child. So I didn't know that a partner shouldn't cross certain boundaries.
5: When R started feeling funny and her period stopped, she confided in her older sister.
16: She sat me down and said, look, you're pregnant. there's going to be a baby and we have to find a solution because dad is going to kick you out of the house or he's going to kill you.
5: Her sister didn't mean it as an exaggeration. She thought her dad would literally kill R if he found out she was pregnant. He nearly done just that a few years earlier to R's sister. So it was dangerous for R to stay pregnant. But it was also risky to get an abortion, both physically and legally. R's sister took her to a midwife, and R remembers the midwife inserted a catheter into her cervix to induce an abortion. When she returned to her parents' house, she had very heavy bleeding and then passed out.
16: I actually fell on the bathroom floor. My sister picked me up, showered me and told my mother, I'm going to take her because she's having her period. It's very strong and she's weak. She didn't tell my father.
5: Our sister took her to the hospital. While she was there, doctors questioned her. They wanted to know if she'd done anything to cause an abortion. R kept denying she had, even when they threatened her with jail.
16: I said no, of course. I had to deny it. I was told to deny it. It was a crime that involved a lot of people, right?
5: R was given a DNC to complete her abortion. The doctors told her she'd nearly perforated her uterus and had been at risk of losing it. R stayed in the hospital for several days to recover, in a maternity room with other women who'd attempted an abortion.
16: All of them had done something, and the one next to me, she died.
0: A few years later, when R was 19 years old, she got pregnant a second time. She says a guy she had seen just a couple of times forced himself on her. R decided to have another abortion, but this time it was a very different experience because of Cytotec.
17: Era para gastrite.
16: It was for gastritis, so they sold it at the pharmacy like water. You just go in and say, hey, give me a box of Cytotec. Anyone could buy it.
0: The pharmacist she bought it from told her to swallow two pills, wait a couple of hours, then take two more pills until she finished six pills. He also gave her an instruction that was very common at the time.
16: Look, you are going to expel. When you expel and you're bleeding a lot, go to the hospital.
0: I went home and took the pills.
16: The contractions started and I had some bleeding.
0: She says the pain was strong, but not like with the first abortion. She was bleeding, but she didn't faint. She didn't have her sister by her side, but she was able to get herself to the emergency room. One thing was the same. The doctors, again, questioned her, and again, R denied that she had done anything to cause an abortion. And this time, R says she didn't have to stay in the hospital. She had a DNC and left. Her parents never found out about it. R went on with her life. She moved in with her sister, who supported her going to school.
17: Me formei assistente social.
16: I graduated as a social worker.
0: The two experiences were very difficult for R, but one thing was clear.
16: The second time, I didn't have a lot of side effects. I didn't have a lot of bleeding, so it was safer for me. I felt more comfortable.
7: Over time, Brazilian women got better and better at using Cytotec, better known as misoprostol, on their own. And their discoveries were later confirmed by scientific research. This method spread across Latin America and eventually across the whole globe. The World Health Organization says it's safe to have an abortion with misoprostol through 12 weeks of pregnancy. And what you heard was an excerpt of episode 1 of The Network. It's a series co-produced by Latino USA and NPR's Embedded Podcast. It originally aired in May of 2025. That's it for today. Our show was the work of Reynaldo Leaños Jr. and Julieta Martinelli. The story from 2025 was originally produced by Victoria Estrada and Marta Martinez. Fernanda Echavarri is our managing editor. Nancy Trujillo is our production manager. Our engineers are Stephanie LeBeau, Julia Caruso, and JJ Carubin. The Latino USA team also includes Roxana Aguirre, Luis Luna, Donimar Marquez, Monica Morales Garcia, Adriana Rodriguez, and Nicole Rothwell. Penny Lay Ramirez and I are executive producers. I'm your host, Maria Hinojosa. 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Hasta la próxima. Ciao.
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23: There's that push for the whole separation of church and state thing, but it's when the state tends to do things that contradict what the word says. That's not where we can sit idly by.
24: We go to the National Mall, where thousands of people gather to celebrate American history and ground it in religion. For Sunday, May 17th, this is All Things Considered from NPR News. I'm Emily Fang. We'll hear what Louisiana's primary tells us about Trump's power over his party, and we'll take you for an exclusive look at foreign fighters in Syria's civil war. Also, could satellite launches be altering Earth's atmosphere?
25: They're actually blocking some of the sun's incoming rays and cooling the atmosphere down.
24: And San Francisco throws a bash for one of its counterculture icons.
26: Party down! Party up! Party sideways! I'd like to do it sideways.
24: But first, here's the news.
27: Live from NPR News in Washington, I'm Janine Hurst. Veteran Senator Bill Cassidy lost his Republican primary and the chance to seek a third term representing Louisiana. NPR's Franco Ordonez reports the outcome underscores the perils of going against President Trump.
28: The senator lost his primary 5 years after voting to convict President Trump on impeachment charges following the January 6 riots at the U.S. Capitol. Louisiana voters instead chose to send Trump-backed Representative Julia Letlow and State Treasurer John Fleming to a runoff. The defeat shows that despite Trump's low polling numbers on the economy, the president still holds a tremendous grip over the Republican Party. The president, who reveled in the loss on social media this morning, is now turning his ire toward another Republican he deems disloyal, Congressman Thomas Massey of Kentucky, whose primary is on Tuesday. Trump posted that Massey is, quote, an even bigger insult to our nation than Cassidy and must be voted out. Franco Ordonez, NPR News.
27: The United Arab Emirates says a fire broke out from a drone strike at its nuclear power plant in Abu Dhabi. The UAE says the attack had no impact on radiation safety levels and didn't attribute it directly to Iran. And NPR's Aya Batraoui has more.
29: The United Arab Emirates says the drone struck an electricity generator outside the Buttaka nuclear power plant's inner perimeter on Sunday. The International Atomic Energy Agency says it was informed by the UAE that radiation levels remain normal. It says emergency diesel generators are currently providing power to part of the plant, the only one of its kind in the Arabian Peninsula. The UAE says the drone came from its western border, where neighbor Saudi Arabia borders Yemen to the south and Iraq to the far north. In an apparent reference to Iranian proxies, senior Emirati diplomat Anwar Gargash wrote on X, the attack, quote, whether carried out by the principal perpetrator or through one of its agents, represents a dangerous escalation. Aya Boutraoui, NPR News, Dubai.
2: A day after announcing Ebola cases in the Democratic Republic of the Congo, the World Health Organization declared the outbreak an international public health emergency. And NPR's Jonathan Lambert has more.
3: So far, Africa CDC officials are reporting 87 suspected deaths and over 330 suspected cases. The outbreak was only announced Friday. The high number of deaths, coupled with cases outside of DRC, has officials worried about further spread. An emergency declaration helps coordinate response. The cases are concentrated in the Ituri province of DRC, a mining region that borders South Sudan and Uganda. The area is remote, but many people come and go for work. In Uganda's capital, two people who'd recently traveled to DRC came back sick, and one died. The outbreak was sparked by a rarer strain of the Ebola virus, for which there are no approved tests or vaccines. Jonathan Lambert, NPR News.
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4: For Delaware Public Media News in Dover, I'm Tom Byrne. A scientist with the Delaware Geological Survey says a pilot project tracking how weather events reshape the coastline is showing promise and asked for an extension from Lewis City officials. Robin Mateus is a senior scientist at the Delaware Geological Survey and the lead on the project. At a meeting of the Lewis Economic Environment and Resiliency Commission, he explained the work starts with a network of cameras along the state's coast, including five in Lewis.
6: We want to document the processes that are shaping our coastlines, different wave events, different currents, wind events.
4: Even though the pilot project ended on April 30th, Mateus is asking for permission to continue. That's likely an easy decision for the city because participation costs Lewis nothing. Mateus notes his work continues to have support from the Geological Survey and DENREC, and his team recently received new cameras to expand their reach. Commission members did have questions about privacy and whether the project would yield data that would allow for more efficient beach replenishment in the future. An old schoolhouse at Bellevue State Park is restored and will be used to inform visitors about the area. Delaware Public Media's Joey Irizarry explains.
8: The Mount Pleasant Schoolhouse at Bellevue State Park was among the first public schools built under the Free School Act of 1829. The one-room school was used from 1830 to 1864 with children of all ages from the local farming community learning reading, writing, arithmetic, and grammar from one teacher. Matt Ritter is director for Delaware State Parks. He explains how the school will be used now.
9: Even though it's the original look and feel, the schoolhouse will be our small-scale interpretive center for Bellevue State Park. It's going to be an opportunity. There's going to be panels inside. We'll have some volunteers and staff working it. We'll have programs here and there. It's really an opportunity to learn about the park and what went into making this park. So it's going to tell the stories of the park itself.
8: Ritter notes it will also share the history of the entire area and how it developed into what it is today. Ritter says the next step is to figure out how often it will be open with the hope to make it as open and accessible as much as possible. Joe Irizarry, Delaware Public Media.
4: And for Delaware Public Media News in Dover, I'm Tom Byrne.
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11: From NPR News, this is All Things Considered. I'm Emily Fang. Steadfast conservative Senator Bill Cassidy lost his Republican primary race in Louisiana yesterday. He said in his concession speech that our nation is about more than, quote, one individual, seeming to refer to President Trump, who supported the campaign to defeat him. But this one race has a lot to tell us about the state of our politics. NPR Congress reporter Eric McDaniel is here with me in the studio. Hi, Eric.
12: Hey, thanks for having me.
11: So Bill Cassidy did not just lose this race. He came in third. How does a Republican incumbent lose a primary race so badly?
12: In short, 5 years ago, Bill Cassidy voted to convict Trump on impeachment charges after the president tried to remain in office despite losing the 2020 presidential election. Trump backed a challenger, and yesterday, Cassidy lost. There are a couple lessons here. The first is, despite his unpopularity in the country as a whole, President Trump unquestionably has the juice in low-turnout Republican-only elections. Those very motivated GOP votes still follow the president's lead. That could spell trouble for another Trump target, Kentucky Representative Thomas Massie, Ducey. The president backed a primary opponent in that race after Massey pushed for the release of the Epstein files.
29: Okay, so this race in Louisiana, I have to say, has been really confusing to follow, Eric, because there have been changes to the rules. Other state elections that were supposed to happen at the same time were canceled. Why has it been so messy?
12: This, I think, is even more important to understand than the results of yesterday's election. How we set the rules strongly influences who can win elections. The elections that were canceled for seats in the House, that's because the conservative supermajority on the U.S. Supreme Court stripped civil rights movement era protections for black voters. And that gave Louisiana's government the chance to redraw maps, the areas that Congress people represent in the state, to boost Republican odds there. So they canceled the House primaries to give them time to make those changes.
29: Redrawing voting maps is not a new thing, though. So this time, was this fair?
12: No, I wouldn't say so, but it is legal unless Congress acts. And it's very much the reality for nearly the whole country. That November election only matters in fewer than 5% of House seats, in large part, but not only, because of how maps are drawn. That means out of 435 races in the House, there are only 20 where the race is truly competitive between the parties. In practice, according to data from Unite America, an election reform advocacy group, about 7% of American voters picked almost 90% of House lawmakers in 2024 because they voted in those primary races.
29: You're talking about House primary races, though, right? Bill Cassidy was running for Senate, and he represents the whole state, so these maps didn't have anything to do with his primary loss, right?
12: Right, but there are more ways than just maps that rules can shape who wins elections. Louisiana, for instance, has historically had something called the jungle primary, where people of all parties voted on the same ballot. That meant there was a potential for crossover voters. Cassidy would have been able to attract Democrats and independents, but Republican officials changed the rules so that more or less only Republicans could vote in this closed primary. And my guess is that really contributed to his loss.
29: What now, Eric?
12: Well, two Republicans, Julia Letlow and John Fleming, will advance to the Republican runoff in June. The postponed House races won't have a traditional primary. They'll go straight to the general election in November. And Senator Cassidy, he has until January left in his term, and I keep watching him. He's freed from election pressure, and we'll see if he becomes a thorn in the president's side in the closely divided Senate.
29: That is NPR's Eric McDaniel. Thank you, Eric.
12: Thank you.
29: The long civil war in Syria was deadly and destructive. Millions of Syrians fled before Bashar al-Assad's regime was overthrown in 2024. But some people also came to Syria for the war. For the first time, we hear the story of the thousands of foreign fighters who joined in the war. These fighters are Uyghur, an ethnic minority often at the center of tensions in the U.S.-China relationship, though they were absent from diplomatic talks as President Trump visited Beijing last week. Today, I have the story of why the Uyghurs came to Syria. And before we begin, this story contains the sound of gunfire. I met some of the foreign fighters as they headed to a training camp. Part of a standard three-month curriculum held on a dusty, sun-baked Syrian field. Now standard for all Uyghur militants here in Syria. They have come a long way from their home, the Xinjiang region in China, or as the Uyghurs call it, East Turkestan. At about 4,000 fighters strong, Uyghurs made up the largest contingent of foreign fighters who battled the Assad regime. They are a Turkic people, primarily Muslim, and spread out across the Asian continent. I've spent the better part of the last decade reporting on them from China, where about 12 million Uyghurs live and where human rights groups have accused the Chinese government of persecuting them. The first Trump administration also labeled this persecution a genocide, because human rights organizations say that beginning in 2017, the Chinese government began detaining and jailing hundreds of thousands of Uyghurs, mostly without due process. China justified this mass detention in part because Beijing believes thousands of attacks, some of them deadly, over a three-decade period were inspired or coordinated by Uyghur militants abroad. Uyghur militants like this man.
0: What is your name?
1: Muaz.
29: Muaz. Like all the Uyghurs in this piece, he requested that NPR only use his first name because he fears the Chinese government will arrest his family members who remain in China. We met Muaz at a tea house by the turquoise Orontes River in northern Syria. He and the four dozen Uyghur fighters and their families who NPR spoke to have never given media interviews before. Now 55 years old, Muaz says for years he thought peaceful dissent could win Uyghurs more rights in China. But during an 11-year prison stint for publishing banned history books and pamphlets, Moa says Chinese guards once beat him for several days in a row. And that was when Moaz decided words would never change the Chinese government's policies. The world might call us terrorists, but it was China who taught us what terror means, Moaz says. Coming to war-torn Syria was an act of desperation, and picking up a gun, a last resort, he says. The same is true for 36-year-old Choktaw, now one of the most senior Uyghur commanders in Syria. We met Choktaw in his closely guarded villa. Wearing a periwinkle polo, he gives off a professorial air. He says his political awakening came from devouring books on Uyghur history. From the books, he says he learned the Uyghurs had not always been oppressed, that they'd once had their own kingdom and then state. That is, until nearly 80 years ago, when China annexed the western region of Xinjiang where most Uyghurs live. But then came a day when Choktaw says history became real for him, July 5th, 2009. Uyghur protests devolved into fatal riots between China's ethnic Han majority and Uyghur residents in Xinjiang. Choktaw says he watched the protests from afar, and then his Uyghur friends started to disappear among the estimated thousands of mostly young Uyghur men who human rights groups believe China arrested in the aftermath. And when he fled China, it was a departure so hasty, he says he never said goodbye to his family. The vast majority of Uyghur fighters NPR interviewed say they also left, losing hope for change in China after those deadly riots in July 2009. And like most of them, Choktaw says he first headed to Turkey, where there was an already established Uyghur diaspora. But Turkey would not recognize his university diploma from China or give him papers to stay. So Choktaw says he easily slipped across the border into Syria, where a full-blown civil war had already begun. And that's when many Uyghurs realized they could not only find refuge in Syria, but also being in Syria could teach them how to fight. And they learned to fight in these three-month training camps. But the Uyghurs always kept their overarching goal in mind, fighting China for independence. One Uyghur who goes by the name Abu Zuhair tells NPR, as long as he still has breath in his body, he is prepared to fight the current Chinese government to free Uyghur prisoners and ultimately establish an independent Uyghur state. China's foreign ministry and state council did not respond to NPR's requests for comment, but China has called these Uyghur fighters terrorists, linking them to other sanctioned Islamist groups. And some of the earliest Uyghur militants in Syria did train first with Al-Qaeda in Afghanistan, and some Uyghurs in Syria even joined ISIS. The Uyghurs NPR interviewed in Syria deny China's terrorism allegations and any ties to these groups. Jerome Drevin is a researcher at the Center on Conflict, Development, and Peacebuilding in Geneva. He's embedded for months with Syrian rebels, wrote a book about them, and met several Uyghur fighters. He says China's characterization of them is incorrect.
0: To see them as linked to Al-Qaeda only means we see them through this internationalist angle of an armed group fighting Western countries to liberate the Muslim world.
29: Drevin says that's just not what the Uyghurs in Syria stand for.
0: They are much closer to just a national liberation movement.
29: Liberation from Chinese rule. But Choktaw, the commander, believes China is too strong for the Uyghurs to attack. For now, he wants to build a community of Uyghurs right here in Syria. When the Friday call to prayer sounds nearby, he excuses himself to pray. And when he returns, Choktaw lays out his vision for his people. He believes the past decade spent in Syria has been useful. They have become a formidable fighting force. But Uyghurs cannot win independence in China with Kalashnikov rifles by arming ourselves alone, he says. Uyghurs' hearts and their minds also must be liberated through education and from contact with the outside world. And for that, he says, they need to stay here for now. This reporting was supported by a grant from the Pulitzer Center and is the first in my series about the Uyghurs in Syria, airing on All Things Considered this week. And for more, visit npr.org. 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
27: I'm Janine Herbst with these headlines. Bill Cassidy, the Louisiana senator who voted to convict President Trump and remove him from office in 2021 over the deadly insurrection at the U.S. Capitol, lost a Republican primary yesterday. Trump backed a challenger. Jury deliberations start tomorrow in the case between Elon Musk and OpenAI. He's suing the AI company he helped found, claiming its CEO and other co-founders betrayed OpenAI's mission by switching it from a nonprofit to a for-profit. And the Michael Jackson biopic Michael took the top spot with an estimated $26 million in its fourth weekend worldwide. The film's made more than $700 million. I'm Janine Herbst, NPR News.

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1: This week on American Roots, it's a live concert from the Cajun folk band Beausoleil, led by fiddler Michael Ducé and joined by guest artists who played with them over the years. 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
3: From Delaware Public Media, this is First State First Steps, Road to 250, presented by Subaru. George Reed may be one of Delaware's most overlooked founders, but his impact was profound. Though he initially voted against independence, he later signed the Declaration and the Constitution. During the Revolution, British forces occupied his home, captured his wife, forcing Reed to lead the state while on the run. A defender of small states, his influence helped shape the nation and secure Delaware's place in it.
4: I'm Janine Herbst with these headlines. As the Long Island Railroad strike continues, New York's governor is pleading with both sides to come back to the negotiating table. Workers at North America's biggest commuter rail want better pay and benefits. They walked off the job yesterday after contract talks broke down. Russia says Ukrainian drone strikes overnight killed at least four people and wounded a dozen others. Ukraine says the strikes are justified after Russia repeatedly launched strikes on Ukraine. And tonight might be another chance to see the Northern Lights if you're in the northern part of the U.S. or Canada. The National Oceanic and Atmospheric Administration says the best sightings come when the aurora is directly overhead, but any sight of the multicolored light show is worth it. I'm Janine Herbst, NPR News.

0: Dick Scott, Hickey Free, Clem Hawley, Johnny Rebel, Dixon Hall, Gene Gilmore, Dick Gleason, Paul Lester, Richard Alexander, Albert Riley, Joe Graham, Richard James Hawk.
1: After Riley died, Stasha had his body cremated. For a long time, she carried his ashes around with her. She'd scatter a handful here or there, which seemed fitting for a drifter.

There wasn't much in the Riley Shepard estate. Stacia packed up some of his letters, a cookbook he'd written for her, and various other papers. But his life's work, the encyclopedia he'd been toiling over all those years, he'd left that to someone else.

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5: 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I'm Shankar Vedantam.
6: And in here, we find row upon row of collection boxes on the shelves.
5: By the time I got to the basement of the Library of Congress, I figured I knew everything I needed to know about Riley Shepard. He was a crook, a con man, a bad husband, an unreliable father. So as folklorist Steve Winnick pulls out the Richard Riley Shepard collection from the stacks, I'm not holding my breath.
7: Nobody's really used this collection very much, so it's simply, you know, been there waiting for you, really.
5: Up in his office, Hagrid, a.k.a. folklorist Steve Winnick, spreads out the papers from the Richard Riley Shepard collection on a table. He picks up a letter.
7: The date of this letter is September 7th, 1976.
5: More than four decades ago, Riley wrote this letter to the Registrar of Copyrights. Stasha was 11 years old.
8: So he was working on things. He was working on I didn't know what.
5: In the letter, Riley asks for the forms he'll need to copyright an encyclopedia. He adds a long postscript.
7: He says, perhaps someone in the Library of Congress would be interested in the following. Over the past 16 years, I alphabetically indexed more than 43,000 titles of songs, including published versions and variants in English, French, Spanish, etc., all of which have enjoyed a folk-type tradition within the borders of the United States and Canada.
5: All the titles, he continues, have been alphabetically cross-indexed and cross-referenced with the titles of books they appeared in, along with the editors and publishers.
7: Each reference is clearly coded so that practically every folk song relative to the United States, plus all its known versions and variants, can be easily located. You may be interested to learn that the 43,000 titles are clearly the outgrowth of only 4,000 songs, texts, and tunes.
5: He ends the letter this way.
7: I know only one thing. I am the only person in the world with this amount of cross-indexed, cross-referenced musical material. Unfortunately, I do not own...

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6: Good evening, everyone. Welcome to Hometown Heroes, 2 hours of the best local original music in the Delaware Valley. My name is Mark Rogers. Thanks for joining us tonight. As always, I can promise you a ton of great music. Of course, it's all local from the Delaware Valley, from Delaware, Pennsylvania, New Jersey, and or Maryland. And I want to give a big thanks to WDEL and WSTW for the use of their studio in recording this show. And also want to remind you that Hometown Heroes is sponsored in part by the Delaware Division of the Arts in partnership with the National Endowment for the Arts. But yeah, a lot of great music tonight, including for my in-studio guest. It is his first time in studio. Evan Fox is here. He's about to release a new album. His big show coming up, and he will tell you all about that and play a couple songs live and also play his new single tonight. And we're also going to hear new music from Nadja Nicole. It's been a while since she had something new out. And also Brad Hinton. And then there's a lot of artists that are new to the show tonight. We're going to hear music from Craig Horwitz, David Kudrak, John Markowski, Ray Joswiak, and the band Shoeless. And it's been a couple weeks since the Homie Awards, but we're still going to keep spotlighting some of the highlights from the Homie Awards. Last week we did a couple of the live performances. We're going to do that again tonight. We're going to hear live performances from the Homie Awards from the Alicia Maxwell Project, Liz Miller, and Kid Davis and the Bullets. And, of course, that is all courtesy of our sponsor, Subaru of America, the presenting sponsor of the Homie Awards 2026. In fact, why don't we kick things off with one of the live performances? This band, they ended up winning big at the Homie Awards. They won Artist of the Year, and most of the band members won Best Of for their individual instruments in the band. Yes, Kid Davis and the Bullets, their album Amsterdam, great album. And then this song was nominated for Song of the Year. This is Kid Davis and the Bullets. And they're live from the Homies version of Boxcar. Hometown Heroes on Delaware Public Media. Back with Evan in just a couple minutes.

0: Hometown Heroes on Delaware Public Media. That is Mason Porter. We'll call that a classic Hometown Heroes song. That is off their 2016 album. That is the title track called Heart of the Mountains. And they have a cool show coming out Saturday night. They're going to be playing at Ardmore Music Hall in Ardmore, PA, along with Hezekiah Jones and Chris Casper. Great triple bill from those three acts there. And see more about them, go to masonporter.com. All right, well, I need to welcome to the studio tonight my guest, Evan Fox, is here. Hello, Evan.
1: Hey, Mark, how's it going?
0: It's going pretty well. How about you?
1: I'm doing well. I'm excited to be here, finally.
0: Glad to have you here. Yeah, we were talking off the air. We did a phone interview with you during the COVID no one in studio period of time.
1: But yes.
0: Now, luckily, we're between pandemics.
1: Oh, yeah.
0: So hopefully the hantavirus, how do you say that, hantavirus?
1: Hantavirus.
0: You say hanta, I say hanta.
1: Yeah.
0: No, I'm not worried about that. But yeah, so glad to have you here. And it's kind of a big month ahead of you here.
1: Yeah, it is. My first album, debut album, as they say, is going to be out June 12th, so less than a month away. Yeah.
0: And that kind of surprised me that is your first album, because I've been playing your songs like for at least 7 or 8 years, I guess.
1: Yeah, just about then. My first song I released when I was 16, I think, played on Hometown Heroes. But yeah, it's just been single after single or EP, and then I was like finally ready to record an album.
0: It's got to be pretty exciting.
1: I'm super excited, and you know, these songs, I was saying this on when I did Kosho a little bit ago. I was playing all these songs, and I was telling them, they were asking about the album, and I was saying, you know, the album's coming out, but these songs I've had for a really long time. You know, they're not songs that I wrote in the past year. I didn't like sit down and write the album.
0: Right.
1: The songs I've had for several years, and for one thing or another, one reason or another, didn't record or put out there. And it feels good to finally kind of bring them to the public.
0: You know? Yeah. I'm sure it does. I'm sure it does. So, and so you said the album is actually coming out, what you said, on the 12th?
1: Yes, June 12th. Yep. Yeah.
0: And then you're celebrating its release, what, a couple of weeks later?
1: Yes, 2 weeks after the release show, Friday, June 26th, or two weeks after the album release, sorry, it's going to be the release show. Friday, June 26th at the Queen in the Crown Room with IDLY and Shoeless.
0: All right, very nice.
1: Yeah.
0: So, yeah, so you have a big month ahead of you.
1: Yeah, it's going to be really fun. And this show is actually going to be my first full band show in quite a while.
0: Oh, cool.
1: A few years ago when I was at the University of Delaware, still kind of playing all the house shows and stuff, I got had a band together. But it's been a while. I've been playing solo shows for the past couple of years. And we're getting a full band together for the release show. We'll see if there's going to be any full band. You know, it's hard to kind of work that out with bandmates and stuff. But yeah, I'm really excited. So we're going to have full band arrangements. We're going to play every song on the album. Yeah, it's going to be fun.
0: See, so you've already given away the set list now.
1: I mean, there's going to be a lot of surprises.
0: There you go. So, and should people buy tickets ahead of time for this?
1: Yes, you can buy tickets ahead of time. I would encourage you to do that. So the venue knows that we have people coming to the show.
0: That's a good thing. Yeah.
1: But yeah, you can buy tickets ahead of time. You can find them on the Queen's website. You can find them on my socials and stuff.
0: TheQueenWilmington.com?
1: Yes, I believe that is their website.
0: Yeah. Well, and as long as we're talking websites, what are the best places for people to keep up with you and your music?
1: So I would say the best place to do is if you have Instagram, I would say go there. My Instagram is at EV5N, so it's Evan, but instead of an A, there's a 5.
0: Clever.
1: Yeah, I get a lot of like bot login attempts because it's a four character username.
0: Oh yeah.
1: So people try to log into it all the time to steal it, but. Yeah, so that's EV5N on Instagram. I'm most active on there, and then that'll take you to my link tree, and everything is in there.
0: Yeah, I mean, it seems like you do most of the social medias and whatnot. So.
1: Yeah, I do. Unfortunately, it's kind of the name of the game these days.
0: Yeah. I know. Cause like I am on Instagram, but I don't think I've ever posted on it just because I can only handle one social network at a time.
1: Yeah,
0: so it's kind of just the presence there, a space filler, but
1: yeah, and it's kind of a losing battle because I'm someone who doesn't really like social media or to be on it. But as a musician, you know, if you're trying to get people to hear your music, it's a great way to do that.
0: Yeah. Oh, yeah. It is social.
1: And it's hard. Yeah.
0: And it is networking.
1: And it's hard to pick and choose which aspects of it you use. So like posting your music on it, next thing you know, you're scrolling.
0: Yep. Yeah. Oh, well. Well, tell you what, you just recently released the final single from the new album, right?
1: Yes, the final single. It was the fourth and final single. The first three, I kind of hadn't announced the album yet, but I knew just to kind of keep active, you know.
0: It was percolating.
1: Yeah, so it's kind of like a little EP preview, you know, like all four of those songs are going to be on the album.
0: Mm. Anything you want to tell us about this song?
1: Yeah, so this new song, it's called All These Thoughts I Think Are to Stay, which is definitely my longest song title by at least five words. As we were talking off air, you mentioned I have a song that's literally one letter long, and most of them are one word long.
0: Yeah, that one's called I.
1: Yeah. The song is, it was initially kind of like a slower, kind of sadder, like folk song. Mm-hmm. And one recording session, we had kind of the guitar and the banjo and the vocals down, and I was like, we're just going to leave it like that, no drums. Next session, it was up. I was recording it in New York City with Grant Clater, if you're familiar with his music, and he's a producer. But we were recording it, and we ended up adding like this really kind of cool drum machine sound. And it's actually like from an analog 80s drum machine that we took the samples from and put in. So it kind of really gave it new life, and it made it, you know, a little lighter on the ears.
0: So it's retro and new all at the same time.
1: Yeah, exactly. There's some interesting sounds in there.
0: All right. So it's These Thoughts I Think Are to Stay.
1: All These Thoughts.
0: All These Thoughts. Oh, see, it's even longer than I have here on my list here. All right. Well, this is going to be in the new album.
1: Yes.
0: This is Evan Fox, Hometown Heroes, on Delaware Public Media.

0: Hometown Heroes on Della Republic Media. You know, over the last month or so, we've gotten a lot of new music in that I just didn't have time to play because we were doing so many things related to the Homie Awards, and finally catching up with some of these new artists and new music I received. That is one of them. His name is Craig Horwitz, spelled H-O-R-W-I-T-Z, Craig with a C. And that's a brand new song from him called Back in 3D. He's from Plymouth Meeting, PA. He's a songwriter, and he's a musician who also worked in screenwriting. He worked on a motion picture called Hold That Mayo. You can go to holdthatmayo.com, and the theme of Hold That Mayo had to do with I believe it was a ball player who was addicted to social media. Hey, we were talking about social media a minute ago.
1: Yeah, there you go.
0: Well, then fast forward a little bit. Craig did everything in this song except the vocals. He got a professional musician, a vocalist, Michael McQuaid, who you can find at michaelmcquaidmusic.com, did the vocals, and Craig did everything else, the production, the instrumentation and all. The song is about reconnecting with live people beyond the screens.
1: I like it.
0: Yeah, so he's kind of got a theme going there.
1: Yeah.
0: But yeah, it's a cool song, and it's called Back in 3D. Well, Evan Fox is my guest tonight, and... Well, we heard one song off your album already. It's your latest single.
1: Mm-hmm.
0: Once the album is out, will all your singles, will they all have been relegated to an album or an EP, or do you still have some orphan singles left over?
1: Everything current, like all of the singles currently, they'll be on the album.
0: Okay.
1: And there will be a little bit of a break from releasing music, but I'm going to try to stay active at this point because before I was releasing these singles for this album, I mean, I hadn't released a song in 3 years, I think.
0: Yeah, I knew you'd been quiet for a while. I guess sometimes life intrudes.
1: Yeah, exactly, right? Yeah, it's a busy time. You know, I was finishing school, getting a degree, and, you know, that's important and all, but
0: indeed,
1: it's not as fun as music, and it takes away from that.
0: Yeah. The choices we have to make sometimes.
1: Yep.
0: And is all your music, or will it all be on your Bandcamp page?
1: Yeah, so I make sure to keep that updated as well. It's on streaming and everything as well, but if you want to buy it on Bandcamp or look, I'm going to hopefully have some other merch and that kind of thing up there.
0: Uh-huh.
1: I mean, any merch I have is going to be debuted at the release show. So
0: okay.
1: I'm going to have a run of CDs for the release show. It's going to be like the first CDs I've actually had, you know, made and released. Hoping to have some other stuff, but that'll be a surprise.
0: So June 26th is the release party.
1: Yes.
0: And the album actually is coming out on the 12th.
1: Yeah, so everybody has 2 weeks to learn all the lyrics so they can sing.
0: Exactly. So, and it's at the Queen in the Crown Room, which is a great place for a show.
1: Yeah, I love that venue. I've played there before. You know, funnily enough, I've been playing there since it was owned by, since it was World Cafe Live.
0: Right.
1: My first ever gig, like, in my life with my first band was there.
0: Oh, nice.
1: I think I was like 14 or 15. Yeah, that was really fun. I remember we played with a few other bands and we got like, it was each of our first gigs for our first band. So we got like all of our family and friends to show up. And I felt bad. The staff was so overwhelmed because they were like, oh, these kids in their band, you know, they're not going to bring anybody.
0: That's a cool place for your first gig though.
1: Yeah, right. Very cool. And I played there since. I played there solo about a year or two ago.
0: Okay, well. Hey, this time, everyone listening, you can be part of the crowd.
1: Yeah.
0: So overwhelm the staff again. All right. We'll keep talking about that the rest of the show. We're going to take a quick break and come back. We're going to hear another Live at the Homies moment. We're going to hear a song from the Alicia Maxwell Project performed live at the Homies. Be right back. Hometown Heroes on Delaware Public Media.
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0: Thank you.
1: No, thank you. Hometown Heroes on Delaware Public Media. That was a list of the Maxwell Project and the Live at the Homies version of Heavy. And that was their nomination for Song of the Year this year. And thanks to Subaru of America, the presenting sponsor of the Homie Awards 2026, which was the 20th annual Homie Awards. And a great performance. It was just two of them. It wasn't the full band, but they did a great job. They rocked it out with just a couple instruments there. And again, that was Alicia Maxwell Project. And they are always busy. 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May 30th they're going to be at the Southern Delaware Wine, Food, and Music Festival at the Cambria Hotel in Rehoboth Beach. 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And June 10th at St. George's Country Store in St. George's, Delaware, which is probably the place they play most frequently. 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And while you're there, you can visit any one of Evan Fox's social media sites.
2: Yeah.
1: You said Instagram is the one you use most frequently and keep up to date the most.
2: Yeah, that's the one with all the updates. You know, I mean, the only one I don't have is Twitter. I don't have that.
1: Okay.
2: But Instagram's the best. I actually post on there, and it's not just promotion.

0: My person who's going to play bass is a friend of mine, Grant Clater. I mentioned him earlier. He's full time producer now, and he's
1: the guy in New York City.
0: He produced the album for me, and he plays a lot of the instruments on the album. Like he played drums on the whole album, but he'll be playing bass. We met in Delaware. He used to go to University of Delaware when I did, and he has great music. It's kind of like Mac DeMarco vibe, like indie pop, indie rock kind of thing.
1: Cool.
0: But my other friend Jack Allsmith, he is going to play guitar.
1: Mm-hmm.
0: He's kind of like a jack of all trades when it comes to stringed instruments.
1: No pun intended.
0: Yeah, right. But like on the album, like in the last song you heard, All These Thoughts I Think Are to Stay, the lap steel on there, that's him. But he'll be playing electric and guitar and whatever else I ask him to play. And then on drums is going to be Sal Ferrato. He actually he has solo stuff, and he also is the singer in a band called Elephant Jake out of Philly. And they've been around for a while, kind of like an emo, math-rocky.
1: Okay, math-rocky.
0: Yeah.
1: Okay.
0: They're very good, though. I've been listening to them for a while, and we met through Grant. And, we're super excited. We're getting some practices together, and we're ready to do it.
1: So it's June 26th at the Queen.
0: Yes.
1: Is it an all-ages show?
0: It is an all-ages show,
1: all right.
0: Yes.
1: All right, you hear that, kids? You are allowed to come.
0: Yes.
1: All right. So the song you're going to be playing for us now, you have your guitar in hand, ready to go. This is one of the previous singles that I've played, I believe, right?
0: Yes, this song, it's called Static. It was the first single from the album. And it's a song I wrote a few years ago. I wrote it in college when, like a lot of college kids, you're struggling with kind of anxiety and depression and all that kind of stuff. And yeah, it's kind of inspired by a lot of 90s and 2000s bands and the kind of the melodies they produced, like Death Cab or early Coldplay stuff.
1: Yeah.
0: And
1: cool.
0: While still having like a little bit of a folk element to it.
1: All right. I like it. All right. Well, this is Evan Fox and Static, Hometown Heroes on Delaware Public Media.

0: the live version of Static. And you've already, since you've already revealed that you're going to do all the songs off the album, people can hear you do that song, but with the full band, if they come out to see you June 26th.
1: Yeah, 100%. And it's going to be really fun. I mean, I know a lot of people are used to, because every song on the album that we recorded, you know, we recorded it with all the instrumentation. It has most of them have live drums, and you know, it's exciting to actually be able to deliver them in that way. Because I like performing solo. It's fun. I mean, you can hear everything better and that kind of thing. But playing with a band is, you know, you get to feed off of everybody's energy and get to kind of give the songs a little more justice, you know.
0: And I'm sure that it changes the feel of some of the songs? Or?
1: Absolutely. I think, you know, there's a lot of really interesting, sounds on the album. I think, you know, there's a little bit of experimentation on a few songs, and I think when I perform them solo, I don't want them to be kind of just, you know, lonely singer-songwriter guy with the guitar kind of thing. You know, like, I want people to hear all the elements that we put into them. So hopefully we'll be able to replicate them live. I mean, you know, ideally we'd have, like, 5 to 6 people, so we'd have, like, banjo and all the extra, you know, there's some songs with banjo, mandolin, synth, and keys and that kind of thing. But
0: maybe you get a whole orchestra, you know, a horn section and a
1: string section. Brings them onto the stage in the crown room. Yeah.
0: Exactly. All right. But again, it is June 26th at the Queen. Go to thequeenwilmington.com. And let's see. And you have two bands that are going to be playing with you that night.
1: Yes, IDLY and Shoeless. They were the first two bands that I asked to play the show. And they both said yes, which is awesome. But yeah, IDLY, they're great. I found out about them because I met Parker, who plays in the band. And he's really involved in, like, local Delaware DIY music. And he does some really cool flyer work for a lot of bands. And he takes commissions and that kind of thing. And then Shoeless, I saw them play at Diamond Fest at the Queen. And I liked their music. And I was like, you guys want to play? And they said, yeah.
0: So IDLY is into DIY.
1: Yeah, there you go.
0: Interesting.
1: Add some more letters.
0: And they are on Bandcamp. You could find IDLY there. There's a couple different IDLYs from other places. And one of them, it stands for I Don't Love You. Now, I don't know about the band from Delaware, what their name stands for.
1: I'm not sure. I was kind of wondering if it was that. I don't know. We'll have to find out. It's up to the listener.
0: Ah, it could be. So anyway, this is one of their songs that you can find on Bandcamp. It's called Vertebrae. This is IDLY, Hometown Heroes on Delaware Public Media.

Hometown Heroes on Delaware Public Media. Hometown Heroes is sponsored in part by the Delaware Division of the Arts in partnership with the National Endowment for the Arts. And among other things, tonight they are bringing us Evan Fox. And that was

0: Hometown Heroes on Delaware Public Media. That is another one of those artists that I'm kind of catching up on my backlog of new music. His name is Dave, I believe you say Kudrak, C-U-D-R-A-K. Maybe it's Kudrak, I'm not sure. I should have asked him. But Dave or David Kudrak. And I'm going to go with it. The song's called Devil on My Shoulder. He's a singer, songwriter, and podcaster from West Berlin, New Jersey. He released this single in March. It's still pretty new. And you can find him on Linktree. Again, Dave Kudrak. Friday is going to be at the Bellevue Winery in Buena, New Jersey. I think they say Buena or is it Buena?
1: You know, I think it's Buena. Yeah.
0: Well, whichever it is, that's where he's going to be. New Jersey. Also, and the same day, he's also going to be at Union House in Burlington. Then Saturday is going to be at Southern Cross Kitchen up in Conshohocken, PA. And then next Sunday, a week from tonight, he's going to be taking part in open mic at Little E's Tavern in Franklinville, New Jersey. So cool song from Dave there. And yeah, like I said, he's a podcaster as well. He does a podcast on the kind of the music scene.
1: So. Oh, that's pretty cool. Yeah. This is like the closest thing I've done to a podcast, I think. Sitting in a studio and
0: similar, I guess. Yeah. And let's see. Well, if you're just tuning in, Evan Fox is here with me. And, you know, it's kind of funny. Some weeks, depending on, you know, obviously who I have in the playlist here, but sometimes you are one of three Foxes that I play regularly on the show because Aaron Fox.
1: Yeah, which is like two letters away from being the exact same name.
0: Yeah. And then Carter Fox, a little different, but still. So we got three Foxes that are at least that I can think of in the act, in the local music scene.
1: Yeah. It's funny because whenever I whenever someone I know, even if I'm not close with them, like someone I've, even if I haven't talked to them in a while, I'll get a text from someone and be like, hey, do you know this person, blank Fox? And almost 100% of the time, the answer is no, I don't know who that person is. But yeah. People don't, I guess, don't encounter a lot of Foxes, like a lot of Foxes as the last name.
0: Yeah.
1: And they'll ask me. Someone texted me who I used to work with. I hadn't talked to him in a couple of years. He was like, do you know this person? And I was like, I have no idea who that is. And
0: it never struck me as weird. I guess because there was a family that I knew at the school I grew up in. It was Fox. So
1: yeah,
0: I guess
1: yeah.
0: I always knew Foxes. So to me, it doesn't strike me as weird. But oh well.
1: That's what I thought too.
0: But I feel like there's a lot of famous people with that name too. Like
1: yeah.
0: No, I can't think of a single one. But I know there are.
1: Jamie Foxx. Yeah.
0: And who's the one that was in like the Transformer movies?
1: Megan Fox. Yeah. Well, yeah. When I was a kid, I used to get Megan Fox comments all the time. Yeah. Like, is that your sister?
0: Yeah.
1: I was like, no.
0: Well, think of the Rogers jokes I used to get.
1: So, oh my gosh! Yeah. Yeah.
0: Number one Mr. Rogers neighborhood, but yeah. But I digress. So. All right, let me see. We can fit at least one more song in here before the break. So we're going to Onyx and Honey, they were here a couple years ago, the duo out of Westchester, PA. And on the 26th of May, rather, 1 month before you're at the Queen, they are going to be at the Queen along with Emily Drinker and Katie Dill. That's a great lineup.
1: Awesome.
0: And then you can also see Onyx and Honey on the 29th of May and then June 3rd at Leone's Pizza in Downingtown, PA. Go to onyxandhoneymusic.com. Here they are with Sad From Birth, Hometown Heroes on Delaware Public Media.

0: Hometown Heroes on Delaware Public Media. Again, that is Onyx and Honey, and the song is Sad from Birth, although not a sad sounding song at all.
1: But no. I like the juxtaposition.
0: Exactly, yeah. And they do a lot of great things in the Westchester area, the two of them. So, again, go to onyxandhoneymusic.com. Well, let's see. Well, Evan Fox is here with me, and got about a minute, so I'm going to throw this at you here. But, well, it's not that hard of a question, actually. You mentioned how one of your first gigs was at the Queen.
1: Yeah.
0: And when you were pretty young.
1: Yeah.
0: So how did you get started in music? Can you fit this in a minute, or do we need more time to get into this?
1: I'll try my best, and then okay. If we need to revisit, that's fine.
0: Okay.
1: How did I get started in music?
0: Yeah.
1: Well, I loved music, like, my whole life. You know, my brother was really into music. My parents were really into music. And then I wanted to learn. I didn't know an instrument until middle school. I got really obsessed with bands like Green Day and Blink-182 and stuff, and okay. I wanted to learn guitar.
0: Right.
1: So I was going to an art school for middle school, and they had a guitar for beginners elective. So as long as you go get the guitar, come to the class, you learn, and then from there. So that was, I was 11, so 13 years ago, 14 years ago.
0: So I'm going to guess you believe in funding the arts in
1: school. Oh, 100%. Yeah, absolutely. Wouldn't be here without it.
0: All right, that's cool. All right, well, you fit that in nicely there. Yeah. So, yeah. I mean, maybe we can expand upon it later, but that was a good answer. So. All right, well, we're going to take another quick break here. When we come back, we're going to hear more from Evan, of course, and we're going to hear brand new songs from Nadja Nicole and Brad Hinton and a lot more. Hometown Heroes on Delaware Public Media. From Delaware State University, this is 91.1 WDDE Dover. 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Hello, ladies and gentlemen. You have made it to the second hour of Hometown Heroes, and I'm glad you did. Thank you.